0: packing road snacks and sandwiches. After all, saving gas isn't much help if you're spending more refueling your stomach. Stephen Misaha, NPR News.
1: And from Washington, you're listening to NPR News. NATO allies are expressing bewilderment at President Trump's announcement that he would send 5,000 U.S. troops to Poland. This came just weeks after he ordered the same number of forces pulled out of Europe. The apparent shift comes after weeks of statements from Trump about reducing the American military footprint in Europe. Trump's initial order set off a flurry of action among military commanders. The Ebola outbreak in the Democratic Republic of Congo is spreading rapidly. As NPR's Jonathan Lambert reports, there are now more than 800 suspected and confirmed cases and at least 177 deaths.
2: Despite being declared only 1 week ago, this Ebola outbreak has already become the third largest on record. The WHO says the risk outside of the region is low, but high in Central Africa. There is some good news. On Friday, WHO officials said that there have been no new cases reported in neighboring Uganda after the two that popped up last weekend. As the virus spreads in northeastern DRC, response teams are scrambling to contain the outbreak. There are no approved vaccines or treatments for this particular species of Ebola, so basic public health measures like contact tracing are key. WHO officials say that over 1,400 contacts of suspected cases have been notified and are being tracked for any signs of illness. Jonathan Lambert, NPR News.
1: From London's Baker Street to a Swiss waterfall, generations of armchair detectives are celebrating International Sherlock Holmes Day today. Fans honored Sir Arthur Conan Doyle's birthday to pay tribute to the stories about the world's most famous detective that continue to shape our popular culture. I'm Ryland Barton, and you're listening to NPR News from Washington.
3: 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Other contributors include the estate of Joan B. Kroc, whose bequest serves as an enduring investment in the future of public radio and seeks to help NPR be the model for high-quality journalism in the 21st century. 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
4: From Illinois Public Media, this is The 21st Show. I'm Brian Mackey. Throughout childhood and the teenage years, many people find themselves following a fairly set path for their lives, full of all kinds of milestones. There's getting your driver's license, graduating high school, getting into college or trade school. And then you enter that stage of life where you're no longer a child, but you're still very much in the early stages of learning about the world and about yourself. Our guest for the hour today describes this stage of life as quarter life, the young adult time when many people find themselves feeling confused and maybe in pain. Satya Doyle Bayok is a psychotherapist and author of the book Quarter Life, The Search for Self in Early Adulthood. She's based in Portland and joined us on The 21st Show back in summer 2025 when my colleague Christine Herman was filling in. Because our conversation's on tape today, we're not taking calls live, but you can still let us know what you thought. Our email address is talk@21stshow.org. I should say, for that program, we did hear from some of you by text message when this first aired. Tony in Champaign said, when he was in that time of life, I needed to find a good place to drop roots, a decent place to work, and a partner to do it with. All three were bereft of reliable information. It was an extremely difficult period. Hate even thinking about it. Meanwhile, Terry in Batavia said, I'm a retiree now, but I still remember my 23rd birthday. Yes, 23rd, as my scariest. I realized I was a grown-up and had to figure out my future on my own. Navigating those mid-20s was more emotionally fraught for me than any other decade so far. All right, thanks for those messages, Tony and Terry. With that, here's my colleague Christine Herman's conversation with Satya Doyle Bayok.
5: Satya, I'd love to give our listeners just a little sense of who you are and where you're coming from. So maybe start off by telling us what inspired you to write about this stage of life that we are referring to as quarter life.
6: Well, thank you. I think that the texting group that has already weighed in really expresses what I was experiencing. You know, this is a very universally difficult and confusing stage of life that we're also taught to mask in many ways, that we're sort of taught that it's not supposed to be very difficult, that all we need to do is continue on, get a job, find a partner, maybe have children, get a house, these external expectations. But internally, there's often an enormous amount of turmoil. And that was certainly happening for me. I thrived in school. I really enjoyed school and learning. But the whole time I had this nagging feeling that college was going to end. And I had no sense of what was going to come after that. I was a history major. I loved studying. But I knew that that was not setting me up for an actual career. Liberal arts education was filling me with all sorts of interesting information and things to contemplate, but it wasn't really setting me up for clarity about life in the world beyond academia. And so once I did graduate and found myself in multiple overlapping crises in a world often experiencing enormous crisis, I started to research this time of life and try to make sense of what we were supposed to be learning and experiencing instead of what I was seeing in myself and my peers.
5: And I understand around this time you started getting interested in Jungian psychology, maybe also referred to as analytical psychology. Can you tell us a little bit about this, just so that we can kind of understand the framework that you're coming from?
6: Yeah, so Carl Jung was a psychiatrist in Switzerland about 100 years ago. I've since studied his work enormously, but I first encountered his work through his memoir, Memories, Dreams, Reflections, and it gave me points of orientation that I hadn't found anywhere else. And that was to really actually begin to look internally at the inner life versus just at external markers like the economy, or, you know, how much was in my 401k, those kinds of things. So Jungian psychology really supported me to gain some framework to start listening to my body in different ways, listening to my instincts, even things like my dreams, which I know can make people immediately turn away and uncomfortable. But it's information that I think many, you know, our ancestors, indigenous peoples, people all around the world in different times of life, relied on completely in order to orient through the world. It's a lot of how animals are orienting through the world without logic and structures and game plans and, you know, 5-year plans, those kinds of things. So it really supported me to go back to my roots. And I think the roots that humans really are meant to be connected to.
5: And there's a quote from Carl Jung at the front of your book. I'll just read it because I really kind of love it. It reads, "What is to come will be created in you and from you. Hence, look into yourself. Do not compare. Do not measure. No other way is like yours. All other ways deceive and tempt you. You must fulfill the way that is in you." I wonder if you can also talk about this concept of being disembodied. And I know it's not just for people who've experienced acute trauma, but there is often a disconnect that many young people and perhaps people at any stage of life really can experience this disconnect with their intuition or their inner compass. Tell us a little bit about that.
6: Yeah, it's really quite universal. And I think you're right. It's not just about trauma, although that plays into it, certainly, or it enhances it. But we have really, you know, by and large, dominant culture raises us to orient towards the external world, as I've said, not towards our own bodies and instincts. So this is training we receive from a very young age. We're focused on learning from the mind, and even a lot of the sort of in the reflective arts, philosophy and things like that continue to point us back to the mind. And so the work to really get back in touch with what embodiment is, not even just from sports or athletics or movement, but actually knitting the being, the psychology of ourselves back into our bodies. It's a lost art. It's something we aren't supported to learn. But again, just like animals who are never separated, wild animals who don't have that experience, that kind of separation, It's the markers of how we find our way. It's the markers of how we read our environments, read other people, learn about when we're hungry and what we need to eat and when we're thirsty, these kinds of things. A lot of my patients

0: people begin to understand themselves differently as individuals and begin to imagine a life that is not ensconced in a family system. So that psychological transformation really begins around the time of puberty. And we can see this with people, young people in our own household. We might experience this from the past. But we don't have support, again, culturally or socially, to sort of usher that in. That used to be part of human culture, that there were rites of passage happening around the puberty marker. But for us, more often, it's really unfolding in the late teen years and the early 20s, when the feeling for many, many people of needing to live elsewhere, live on their own, or create an independent life starts to push like a deep urge. So that's why I don't think there's a single date or single event that creates this for people. But certainly college graduation or the end of any school. I mean, this can also happen mm-hmm. for law students when they finally get done with law school, or medical students even. It's when there is no structure, there is no ladder anymore that you know you can continue to climb. When that structure, externally imposed structure, ends, people tend to begin to really question what they need and what's ahead.
1: If you're just joining us, this is The 21st Show. I'm Brian Mackey. We're listening back to a conversation my Illinois Public Media colleague Christine Herman had with Satya Doyle Bayok, a psychotherapist and author of the book Quarter Life, The Search for Self in Early Adulthood. As the name of the book suggests, the topic for the hour is about our quarter lives, the time in life when it can be challenging to be a young adult in our society.
2: Satya, is it safe to say that every generation experiences something like what you've described, the challenges of quarter life, that this is not a new phenomenon?
0: Exactly. Absolutely. It's a stage of life, and it's the stage between adolescence and midlife. It's the first stage of adulthood. And we don't, as I've expressed, you know, psychology often sort of overlooks this stage of life. We kind of discuss early development. We have more frequently in the last, I would say, 50 years been speaking about adolescence. And then we sort of begin to talk about midlife and beyond. But this period of life in between is kind of spoken of as if you're just supposed to figure it out and sort it out on your own. It used to be a stage of life that was much more tied to gender roles, to heteronormative gender roles. Women were expected in, you know, the last many generations to be homemakers, mothers, housekeepers, and men were expected to bring in an income and support their families in that way. I am very in favor of those rigid gender roles and heteronormative expectations being broken down. I don't think they served most people. And in the end, I think most folks then actually ended up having midlife crises, which led still to a question of who are they beyond those roles that they play for their family. That has been universal. That's really where the midlife crisis came from. But since we've really broken down these rigid roles, the crisis of who am I and what is my life about and how do I support myself all come kind of crashing down in the same moment for people in quarter life. So in that respect, this stage of life has really gotten harder in many ways, but really because we've lost certain of the rigid structures that used to hold it up for a time.
2: I wonder if it's also important to consider what could be some unique challenges that 20-somethings face today that perhaps prior generations didn't. We were talking right before the show with our team. We've got three producers who are all quarter-lifers on this show, so I was picking their brains. All three of them graduated into the COVID-19 pandemic when everything was in lockdown and, you know, faced different struggles because of that. So what can you say about the kinds of unique things you're observing about the 20-somethings of today, even though this is a phenomenon that's, you know, been historical?
0: Sure. Well, I mean, I have so much sympathy for your producers and people in this stage of life. It's really an inconceivable moment to be coming of age because there are so many crises and So much suffering and lack of support. The support that we had is kind of crumbling around

0: So I'm deeply sympathetic. I also often think about people graduating into the Vietnam War in the United States and facing draft, being drafted. People graduating during a time of World War II. There's so many different moments that quarter-lifers have had to, in a certain respect, carry the brunt of social crisis. And I do think that that's happening now. I think quarter-lifers, for all sorts of reasons, and certainly during the pandemic, were really shouldering an enormous amount of social crisis on their own.
1: We asked our texting group about this. Christina in Hoopston texted us to say, "I was pretty naive going into college. I'm 52 now. I wish I had known that alcohol is not as good as it seems to be at the moment. I also wish I had known how important it is to stay in contact with the people you love, whether it be friends or family. That being said, I wouldn't change a thing because I believe our experiences make us into the people we are, and I'm humbly, a wonderful person." We did get several other texts from people who, had a whole list of other things that they regret or wish they could have done differently. We're coming up on a break in about 30 seconds, but I wonder if you could just respond to some of these ideas about, the things that we go through that we struggle with make us who we are, but still we face regrets.
0: Certainly. I mean, we always hear that suffering makes you stronger, right? And I believe that in many ways, but I do think that a lot of suffering is unnecessary. We see this all over the world. There's suffering that can be prevented. There's suffering that verges on cruelty. And unfortunately, I think alcohol and various drugs and forms of avoidance on the internet, video games, pornography, there's many different ways that quarter-lifers sort of learn or fall into checking out. And that's part of what I hope to support and avoid, which is there's ways to find healing for suffering that don't involve numbing out or avoiding and kind of losing years or even potentially decades of your life.
2: All right, we'll pick this conversation up again after a short break. 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More to come. This is the 21st show. Stay with us.

0: 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This week, we spend the hour with a true superhero. Literally, he has a comic book about him. It's chef, restaurateur, and global humanitarian Jose Andres, talking about the beauty of Spanish food. It's coming up on The Splendid Table.
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1: 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Coming up on the Atomic Age Cocktail Party, we're taking a Hawaiian holiday. 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I'm your host, Jason Croft. 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

0: It's the 21st Show. I'm Brian Mackey. Let's get back to our conversation between my Illinois public media colleague Christine Herman and Satya Doyle Bayok, a psychotherapist and author. Her book is Quarter Life, The Search for Self in Early Adulthood. Because the program today is on tape, we're not taking calls, but we did hear from you when this first aired in summer 2025. We returned to the discussion and a call from Grace in DeKalb.
1: Hi, thank you so much for taking the time. Already big fan. So I just turned 30. I am going through my quarter life mid-crisis of going to law school. And I was wondering, because I lost my father when I was 7 years old to multiple sclerosis. And I'm wondering what you would recommend for people going through big challenges in their life, especially at this time in our lives, while navigating the grief or loss of a loved one.
2: Thank you so much for your question, Grace, and for calling in. Satya, go ahead.
3: Thank you, Grace, so much. And it's beautiful to have you as a first caller, because one of the characters in my book is also called Grace. So I'm feeling that connection. You know, I love your question. It's so poignant. And I know that the loss of a parent, even at that age, it lingers and lingers into adulthood. You know, I always recommend people find a wonderful therapist with whom they feel deeply connected, to be able to process and sink into your own personal experience, which is really how we navigate out of any of these hard moments. There's so much talk now about optimizing life and the five steps you need to take to get better. I don't really believe that any of that works in the long term when our suffering and our struggles are so profoundly personal and individual. So I would strongly encourage, I mean, there's many other things, certainly, you know, little tips that we hear all the time in terms of meditation, self-care, journaling, but finding a trusted therapist to work with so that grief can be processed while life expectations, law school continue, can just be so important. You know, the last thing I'll say on this is that the push forward of something like law school, it's so focused on ambition, logic, focus, intensity. And meanwhile, grief is so slow and hard and laborious and comes up at surprising moments. And so you're really caught in between this dance of polarizing forces. And I think it's so important to support yourself through that and maybe be able to sink into that more frequently so it doesn't just feel like such a tug of war all the time.
2: Satya, I wonder if now is a good time for us to dive into, in your book, you kind of explain that broadly speaking, there are kind of two categories of quarter lifers, meaning types and stability types. I'll let you just kind of take it from there. How do you lay this out for people to understand?
3: I talk about stability and meaning as being the goals that really all of us have in adulthood. We all are seeking a balance of security, stability, and a sense of purpose and meaning or connection with others. And often we start quarter life on one side of this spectrum or the other. In other words, there's folks for whom stability and security feel like the primary motivation. There are often folks who end up in law school or end up more on a business track or career track. And then there's meaning types who are maybe more the artists, more the activists, more people who feel like outsiders to the dominant culture. And I find both of them in my office. Both of them are types that are experiencing crisis in this time of life, but they come at it in different ways. Stability types will often feel as though they have all the markers of adulthood that they're supposed to have checked off, but they feel empty inside and they don't know why. And meaning types often have a very different experience. They feel as though they're really kind of failing at adulthood and that they don't really want to participate in social expectations at all. And so the reason that I delineate these two types, and again, I want to emphasize they're on a spectrum. I don't believe that humans can be easily divided into two types of humans. But the reason to delineate this spectrum is because they need essentially the opposite support. And if one is applied to the group as a whole, a lot of people are going to feel the lack of what they really need.
2: We got a text message from Lex in Champaign that says, in part, post-adolescence to midlife is too large a life segment to think of as one discrete period. IMHO, in my humble opinion, life is not tidy, and ascribing negatives to any period more than another seems like a poor me kind of moment. Satya, how would you respond to this idea? Have you heard this kind of sentiment before?
3: I think that most people get annoyed when people in this stage of life express any kind of pain or suffering. And so a lot of what I wrote the book for is to counter the feeling that anyone in quarter life who's saying this is really hard is a narcissist or navel gazing or being self-obsessed or being whiny. You know, we've heard other callers already express that was the hardest period of my life. I'm in my 50s now, and I can say certainly that my 23rd birthday was the scariest, right? So I take what this caller or texter says with a grain of salt. I think there's a lot of what happens is people who are struggling, even in this time of life, kind of roll their eyes because they're trying to avoid their own pain. And it's not something that I agree with.
2: You include in your book a quote from Eric Erickson, developmental psychologist. In 1968, he said, "The youth of today is not the youth of 20 years ago. This much an elderly person would say at any point in history and think it was both new and true." I just found that to be so interesting. I mean, even in recent history, we've seen opposition to things like student loan forgiveness, like older generations had to pay back their loans, so younger people should too. Sort of this idea, like, I suffered through, so you should too. And do you get the sense that that's kind of pervasive?
3: Absolutely, exactly. And that's it, is that quarter lifers are wrong no matter what then. And the reality is, when you bring up student loans, I think is an excellent example. The very large portion of social policy is in some way affecting people in this stage of life, often in an outsized way. And student loans is a great example, because the reality is the cost of higher education has skyrocketed in the last decades and has not kept pace with income and cost of living by any means. And so even that moment, even when older generations kind of roll their eyes and mock and say, well, I paid off my student loans, the reality is they have no idea what the cost of living actually now is. Same goes for buying a house, having basic savings. The cost of living has completely transformed in the last decades. But that kind of mockery is pretty common. And I do think it's often tied to a kind of hazing ritual instead of basic empathy for all of us, for everyone, for people in every stage of life, and care and concern for each other. It's really based more in kind of mockery and hazing. It's not something that I support.
0: If you're just joining us, this is the 21st Show. I'm Brian Mackey. We're listening back to a conversation my Illinois Public Media colleague Christine Herman had with Satya Doyle Bayok, a psychotherapist and author of the book Quarter Life, The Search for Self in Early Adulthood. As the name of the book suggests, the topic for the hour is about our quarter lives, the time in life when it can be challenging to be a young adult in our society.
2: I wonder, you know, for many young people who are out there and feel like, gosh, I'm all alone, or I'm the only one who's going through this, what can be done to help create like solidarity and to help, you know, people in young adulthood realize that they're not alone in trying and feeling like they're failing at figuring out this thing called adulthood?
3: Yeah, that really was so much of the intention for writing my book, because I think part of what supports us to not feel alone is not only connecting with others around us who are feeling the same way, but also really connecting to a time of life that goes back to the beginning, kind of learning about how earlier generations handled this. how it shows up in mythology and even fairy tales. I mean, something I write about in my book is how many fairy tales and myths really emphasize this stage of life specifically. Though we don't call it quarter life in those older stories, a lot of what is happening is watching people pursue this journey out of their primary home and into a new life. And I think it's incredibly orienting for people who feel disoriented to touch back into those ancient roots and see that what they're experiencing now is not only shared by many of their peers in the current moment because of things like COVID and you know, social change, but also that it's really quite universal as a stage of life going back many, many, many generations.
2: Are there people out there for whom quarter life is actually a really incredible and amazing time, not a crisis at all? You know, what's their secret? I'm asking this also, you know, kind of as a parent thinking about raising my kids. My oldest is 12. We're like right on the cusp of the teen years here. And, you know, what is it that can be done to help minimize suffering in quarter life, perhaps in the earlier stages of life, whether it's as parents or as a broader society?
3: Yes, I think it's so important and maybe speaks back to the most recent commenter about the fact that there are absolutely people in this stage of life that are thriving and that maybe don't share a lot of the experience of what we've been speaking about to this point. I think often, you know, if I may say that those people may often be what I call stability types who are checking off the boxes and feeling pretty solid. But haven't necessarily looked internally to ask themselves if the life they're living is the life that is going to be satisfying later on down the road. The point that I make in that is that at the end of the day, we all do need a sense of stability and meaning. So what I'm doing with my own stepson, who's almost 15 years old, and with other young people in my life and with clients who are in my office, is always supporting those two threads to be part of the conversation, that the sense of meaning, spirituality, purpose, relationships, connection with others, health, personal health, personal inquiry are always tied into the external goals and external expectations. And so the more that we can weave these things together consistently and allow space for both to be questions, the more we can really prevent big crises at any point and support our, you know, support our young people to find their way.
2: I was having a conversation with my my son. We were reading a graphic novel book that was all about a child in her middle school years, which he's in middle school, and really struggling with like concern about what other people think about them. And we were having a conversation like, you know, why is it so hard to not care what people think? Sort of like, you know, feeling the pressure to meet certain expectations. But I know that also developmentally, you know, teens, their brains are kind of wired to care a lot about what other people think. So I wonder if that is part of what makes the quarter life, well, whether it's the teen years or the, you know, early 20s years, particularly difficult. Our brains are still developing. There are things that make it more difficult to try to be that person who can just be your authentic self without concern about what other people are going to think about you. Is there something there that you could speak
3: to? Absolutely, absolutely. And, you know, I love that you bring this up. This is, you read the quote that opens my book, you know, the importance of really focusing on your own existence. And so I think you're absolutely right. So much of what is happening in this stage of life is comparing, noticing how you fit in or don't fit in. And I think this question that I'm always coming back to, which Carl Jung came back to, you know, a huge influence on my life, is what is your own individual existence seeking? You know, who are you as a unique human on this earth? And so again, that's what we're trying to weave together as much as possible to create space for quarter lifers when they are comparing themselves and really being compared, whether in sports or academia, jobs, all those things, to also have space to check in with themselves and where their longings are, where their jealousy is, where their desires are, and to find those things as markers of what their own individual soul, their own being is really seeking in the world.
2: And I hear a lot of young people talk about, and even me myself, I mean, I just turned 40. I read your book, you know, when it first came out, and I related to a lot of what you talked about. I wonder about how social media plays into what you were just speaking to, because it's so easy to be scrolling and seeing your friends and what they're posting and to do the comparison thing. Can you talk about how you see that affect perhaps some of the clients that you work with today?
3: Yes, absolutely. I mean, it's such a major influence. And, you know, I don't speak much about social media in my book. It just comes up very briefly with one client story. And I did that explicitly because I think there's so much information about the kind of dangers and evils of social media, much of which I agree with. But I wanted to kind of emphasize a more timeless energy. But what you're saying is very much what I was speaking to, which is, you know, there's so much emphasis on conformity or being exactly doing things just like this or competing. And social media just magnifies that and magnifies that. And even though we intellectually know, most people now using social media know it's bad for them, know that mental health crises and diagnoses are really tied to the amount of time that people spend on screens and on social media scrolling, it still doesn't interrupt that kind of addictive quality of observing other people's lives. And it really does infiltrate how we perceive of ourselves. Yes, absolutely. Everything I'm speaking to in the background, there's this bit of trying to counter the noise of social media and peer pressure that shows up in that.
2: We got a text from Abby in Urbana who said, if I could redo anything, it would be to listen to my inner voice. You know yourself better than anyone else. Trust your gut. There are many times where I didn't, and I know my life trajectory would have shifted if I chose differently. I'm going through divorce to find myself again. She's been lost for 20-some years.
0: All right, we have to take a short break on the program, but when we come back, the conclusion of our conversation with Satya Doyle Bayok, psychotherapist, author of the book Quarter Life, The Search for Self in Early Adulthood. 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
0: It's The 21st Show. I'm Brian Mackey. Let's get back to our conversation with Satya Doyle Bayok. She's a psychotherapist and author of the book Quarter Life, The Search for Self in Early Adulthood. We first aired this back in summer 2025 when my colleague Christine Herman was filling in for me. This means no calls for the hour today, but we did hear from a lot of you back then by text. Amy in Wakanda said, for me, the difficulty of quarter life was realizing I lived in a society in denial that 20-somethings can be ill, and then overcoming that. You're so young, you're fine, this is all normal. Everyone's sad sometimes, everyone's stressed sometimes, everyone hates loud noises, everyone does this, everyone's like that. Amy goes on to say, No one actually said, "You're the only one who can't cope," but the invisible implication rang in her head for years. "No," she says, "I was ill. I was sick. And also, I'm wired different to most of the population. I needed treatment, and I would have loved understanding my differences and strategies I could have been using all this time to navigate the world with way less stress." Amy, thanks so much for sharing that. With that, we return to the conversation with Satya's response.
3: Yes, I love what she expressed. And I think this really brings home for me why it's so important that we allow more introspective focus for people in this stage of life. And what I mean is that so often if we're really using all those tropes and old phrases like, oh, everyone's like this, everyone has a hard time, you'll get better, it'll get easier. None of that is really, to her point, saying, let's take some time to find out what's really happening with you. And maybe that's physical, maybe it's emotional, maybe it's a neurodivergence, maybe it's spiritual. Maybe it has to do with basic forms of making a living and feeding oneself day to day. But the reality is this stage of life has so many competing expectations and requirements, and each person is an individual navigating those things. So I know I can be kind of a broken record here, but I really encourage folks earlier in life to find a therapist who's truly supportive and understands developmental psychology and trauma history and all these things to support people to find their individual way. Very often people don't enter therapy until much later in life or really at the kind of brink of a major, major crisis. And it's often at that point that folks feel, I wish I'd done this earlier. And so I'm a big supporter of just as she expresses, really seeking out individual support to make sense of all of these different pieces so that you don't end up regretting not having done it earlier.
2: We've got a caller on the line in Champaign. 800-222-9455 is the number to join us. Joe, go ahead with your call.
11: Oh, good afternoon. As a former clinician, I mean, one of the things I mean, at this point in life, I've dealt with quite a few people between the ages of 20 and 40. But one of the things that I don't think it's very different from you, but I think one of the things I encourage my students and my clients to have is community. Because I think as we develop, I mean, women's prefrontal cortex and men's prefrontal cortex doesn't develop till their mid-20s, and so they're still making some decisions that are not great. However, if you have community, I grew up in a different world, in a different community, and having community to support you through college graduation, having that life partner, having kids, all those different life stages are important to have community around you. And one of the things in this individualistic society that we live in, many of us kids are alone and feeling very lonely. And I wanted to just pass that along and see if that's something that you also share with your clientele, because it's very important to create community. We are in a community of care rather than just individuals running around.
2: Thank you so much for your call, Joe. Satya, to Joe's point, talk about the importance of community as people are navigating all of this, you know, tuning into their inner world, listening to their inner voice. Go ahead.
3: Oh, I think it's an incredibly important point. You know, connection is the basis, really, of a sense of feeling like we all have a full cup, like we all really have a satisfying life. At the end of the day, we know that when people feel truly connected, they're much less likely to get addicted to substances. They're much less likely to have mental health crises that they can't recover from. So I think of community and I think of the word connection, intimacy, vulnerability, ability to share and feel supported, that if a crisis happens, they're not alone and doing it on their own. So I think this is an important layer to weave in. You know, the difficulty, again, I will say a little bit in defense of quarter lifers in this on this topic is that we are not providing structures of community past college, you know, so past academia, we're throwing people into a very individualistic world and a very corporate world where towns are much less likely to have lots of small businesses and religious communities and support systems. Towns are much more likely to be sort of feel like they're cookie cutters of places all over the country or all over the world. And so there's ways in which we've really stripped community away from people in this stage of life. And so I absolutely encourage and support the development of community, but I think ironically, it can start to feel like yet another thing that they're supposed to be doing on their own. So I try to find ways to bring this in terms of one-on-one connection, or find support groups that I can provide to people in this stage of life that isn't just another task they have to accomplish.
2: Let's get into a little bit more of your advice for quarter lifers today. And in your book, you talk about the four pillars of quarter life development. And these are not linear things, but they are still separate concrete things. I wonder if you can walk us through maybe some of these pillars. We have about, 6 minutes left in this conversation. So let's see how much we can squeeze in.
3: Thank you. Yes. So I talk about the four pillars of development in quarter life as separation, listening, building, and integrating. And the first thing I'll say about this is that it's really beginning to understand that quarter life development is human development. It's psychological development. It's not just the checking of boxes in the external world or in the economy. And so it takes a bit of a reframe, I think, for folks to understand this is really about psychological development and human development. And so what we're talking about with the idea of the first pillar, which is to separate, is that really age-old ancient stage that we see in fairy tales and mythology, we see in cultures all around the world, when people need to begin to develop an independent life after living in some form of dependency forever. And so it involves psychological separation as much as physical or economic separation. That means really understanding that your anxiety is not necessarily yours, that it may in fact be your mother's anxiety, or your stress about money and your fears about the world might be coming from your father, or the sense that you're never supposed to leave might be something that's really coming again from your family system. There's all these different ways in which we're kind of microscopically tied into our family systems. Some of those are beautiful. We absolutely don't need to, just to your former caller's point, need to become singular individuals without family connections at all. But developmentally, we need to learn about who we are as separate from the psychologies and belief systems of our families. So that first pillar is about separating and stepping out in many different ways to become a separate individual. The next pillar I talk about is to listen. And this is really about a lot of what we've spoken about in this conversation, which is practicing and learning the tools that are very often not provided by dominant culture, which is genuinely how to listen to that inner voice, how to listen to your body, how to listen to your dreams. Again, even things like envy. What are you wishing you had? What are you wishing you could be? Sometimes that can be very important information for the life that is going to be aligned externally and internally and be much more satisfying. I talk about the third pillar, which is to build. And ideally, this is really constructing, often in mundane, methodical, hard work, often with a great deal of willpower and effort. It's very different than from what we were speaking about with listen. But to build is to construct the life then based on that listening and self-understanding that's going to serve you. And I talk with a lot of folks, especially stability types, about the need often to deconstruct what we've already constructed in order to move forward. It's very hard, but people never regret getting on their life path. And finally, I know I'm kind of breezing through these really quickly, but I talk about integration as the final pillar. This is really a lot about kind of the initiation journey and self-transformation. And integration is bringing all these things together and really being able to witness markers of transformation when they've occurred and celebrate those times.
2: Thanks for that explanation. And, as we were talking about inner voice, there's also this idea of the inner child theory, which I'm by no means an expert on, but I understand it has something to do with, within each adult, there's something about their childhood complete with the emotions, experiences, memories, and unmet needs from that time. What are some ways to cultivate that inner child? And maybe you can talk about this concept for people who may not be familiar.
3: I think it's a beautiful question. It continues to really emphasize who we are internally, right? And that we all were children with hopes and dreams and experiences. And very often, I think a lot of the hazing, mockery, eye-rolling culture that quarter-lifers come up against pushes them against ever listening to that inner child or that inner soul, that inner self. And so a lot of this work really can receive mockery externally, but we have to push against that to say, oh no, I do actually care about, I care about the 2-year-olds, the 5-year-olds, the 6-year-olds, the 10-year-olds that I encounter in the world. I feel drawn to them. I feel worried about them. I was that age too. I was that person too. And so it's giving us that space for self-empathy and self-concern.
2: We've had a lot of advice for the quarter lifers out there. I was really kind of, you know, taken aback by the number of text messages we received from people, not all of whom we were able to share on the show today, who expressed a lot of regrets about how their quarter life played out, maybe about decisions they made, things they would have changed sooner, all sorts of things. I wonder if you could just speak for a moment as we're kind of starting to wind down our conversation here to those listeners out there who might feel like they have regrets about their quarter life.
3: I'm so sympathetic. You know, I think I want to say it's never too late. And what I mean by that is I think regret can often put us into a freeze state where we wish we had done something sooner. And so we get kind of stuck in that regret. And I think time and the trajectory of our lives can be so surprising when we really do take the risks that we always wished we had taken, that maybe we're still struggling to take, that they can end up, it can end up feeling like time kind of resolves itself, that regret not only disappears, but a sense of loss disappears. And so I really encourage folks to believe that in certain ways, you know, it may not be you can do the exact same thing, take the job you'd wish you'd taken or taken the risk for, you know, love that you had taken specifically in the past. But there's always some nugget underneath of what your individual self is really calling for. And so when I have folks in my office who are dealing with regret, we try to listen. And sometimes it takes a very long time, but to really listen to what is at the core of that and what can still be resolved today.
2: Satya Doyle Bayok is a psychotherapist and author of the book Quarter Life, The Search for Self in Early Adulthood. Satya, I want to thank you personally for writing this book. I read it at a time when I was really struggling in my late 30s, and it really helped me. And I just want to personally thank you for that. And also thank you for joining us on the 21st show today.
3: Thank you, Christine. What a pleasure to hear that and know that. I'm really honored, and I'm so grateful to have been on your show. Thank you for having me.
2: Thank you so much.
0: And that is all the time we have on our show today. Coming up Monday for Memorial Day, we'll learn about the ongoing work to find military personnel still missing from America's past wars, including Illinoisans who've finally been accounted for after decades. Plus, we'll talk about the symbolism and mythology of the missing soldier. Before we go, please consider joining our texting group. It's the most popular way for listeners to share comments and questions on our program, and frequently before it even airs, you'll have an inside view of what's coming up. 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Again, the word is TALK, T-A-L-K, and the number is 217-803-0730. The 21st Show is produced by Christine Hatfield and Jose Zepeda. Today's conversation was produced with help from our guest host, Christine Herman. Our digital producer is Kulsum Khan. Technical direction and engineering comes from Jason Croft and Steve Mork. Reginald Hardwick is our news director. The 21st Show is a production of Illinois Public Media. I'm Brian Mackey. Thanks for listening. We'll talk with you again next time.
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15: 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Thanks for joining us today here on this Friday evening and getting your weekend started with us here on WILL. I'm Steve Mork. After the Science Friday, we've got the Daily and Today Explained, then On Point a little bit later after that. Thanks for listening.
2: The pesticide paraquat has been linked to Parkinson's disease. Why are we still using it? I'm Flora Lichtman, and this is Science Friday. Paraquat has been banned in more than 70 countries, but not here. A new investigation shows one processing plant in Mississippi is leaking thousands of pounds of paraquat into the air. Plus, the nitty-gritty of how clinical trials work and what it actually takes for a new drug to get to market.
16: It's not required for FDA approval that you show that your drug is better than another drug that's already been approved or is available to patients.
2: And how low rumbles could leave you feeling haunted.
17: We can't consciously hear it, but we can feel it.
2: A pseudoscience researcher investigates why old buildings creep us out. That's after this. Don't go away.
18: Live from NPR News in Washington, I'm Ryland Barton. A federal judge dismissed human smuggling charges against Kilmar Abrego Garcia. His wrongful deportation last year became an embarrassment for the Trump administration when it was ordered to return him to the U.S. He's still fighting efforts to deport him. Lawyers for Mahmoud Khalil are asking the Supreme Court to hear his case. He argues the Trump administration targeted him for deportation because of his pro-Palestinian views. NPR's Carrie Johnson reports.
19: Immigration authorities arrested Khalil last year, the first of several actions against international students who spoke out about the conflict in Gaza. Lawyers eventually won his release, but the Trump administration is trying to remove him from the U.S. by claiming he misrepresented his work history. Khalil has accused the government of misconduct. His complex legal problems are playing out in three separate courts. Now his lawyers say they will petition the Supreme Court to review the case. The ACLU says if he can be arrested for his speech, the administration can do the same to anyone with an unpopular opinion. Carrie Johnson, NPR News.
18: After an unusual request from the Trump administration, a Rhode Island hospital says it released patient files to a court in Texas. As NPR's Selena Simmons-Duffin explains, the files belong to transgender youth.
20: President Trump signed an executive order on his first day in office to end gender-affirming care for youth across the country. Since then, the administration has launched many investigations into hospitals, and many of them have ended gender programs, fearing they could lose all federal funding. Josh Robinger, legal director at GLAD Law, explains that the government continues to escalate its efforts.
21: What the Department of Justice did was go to the Northern District of Texas and move to enforce one of the administrative subpoenas as to Rhode Island Hospital.
20: The move was challenged in a Rhode Island federal court, and amidst the confusion, the hospital says it has released some anonymized patient data to District Court Judge Reed O'Connor in Texas. Selena Simmons-Duffin, NPR News.
18: The new chair of the Federal Reserve, Kevin Warsh, says he hopes to wrestle inflation. NPR's Scott Horsley reports.
22: Supreme Court Justice Clarence Thomas administered the oath in the White House East Room. Warsh is the first Fed chairman to be sworn in there since Alan Greenspan in the 1980s. By design, the Fed is supposed to be insulated from political interference. President Trump has repeatedly challenged those boundaries, though, attacking the central bank for not slashing interest rates. Trump hinted at a different approach with Warsh.
23: I want Kevin to be totally independent. I want him to be independent and just do a great job. Don't look at me. Don't look at anybody. Just do your own thing and do a great job.
22: Interest rate cuts are less likely now that the U.S. war with Iran is putting upward pressure on gas prices and inflation. Scott Horsley, NPR News, Washington.
18: This is NPR News. A sports competition featuring athletes openly taking performance-enhancing drugs will take place in Las Vegas this weekend. The Enhanced Games will include swimming, track, and weightlifting. The World Anti-Doping Agency and the International Olympic Committee have criticized the event. Donald Trump Jr.'s investment firm and Peter Thiel are part of the company behind the games. Driverless car company Waymo has suspended services in Atlanta and Texas after one of its vehicles was stranded by flooding during heavy rains. From member station WABE, Christopher Alston reports more storms are expected this weekend.
1: A Waymo vehicle got stuck during a downpour in Atlanta on Wednesday that flooded streets and even part of a downtown highway. The company says the vehicle was not occupied and was later recovered. At least one other Waymo vehicle was waylaid during the storm. Waymo serves only the city of Atlanta in Georgia and services several cities in Texas. The company said in a statement it's paused service in Texas out of an abundance of caution for the forecasted severe weather. Waymo has not confirmed when service will resume in either state. The National Weather Service says rain and thunderstorms are expected across much of the central and southeastern U.S. over the weekend, with the possibility of some turning severe. For NPR News, I'm Christopher Alston in Atlanta.
18: Saxophonist Dick Perry died today. He played on Pink Floyd classics like Money and Shine On You Crazy Diamond. Guitarist David Gilmour wrote that Perry's tone had a signature of enormous beauty. Dick Perry was 83 years old. This is NPR News.
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5: This is Science Friday. I'm Flora Lichtman. Paraquat is a herbicide widely used in agriculture. It's toxic, it's been linked to Parkinson's, and it's been banned in over 70 countries. But not here. In fact, its use here is on the rise. One of the plants in the U.S. that processes paraquat is in Wayne County in southeastern Mississippi. And according to a startling piece of reporting from my next guest, the plant is leaking large amounts of paraquat into the air. Here to tell us more is environmental reporter Delaney Nolan, who reported this story for The Lens and the Mississippi River Basin Ag and Water Desk. Delaney, thanks for being here.
8: Thanks so much for having me. I love Science Friday.
5: Oh, thanks. Take us to this plant in Mississippi. Where is it? What does it do?
8: Yeah, this is a plant in Waynesboro, Mississippi, which is a small, quite rural town. And at this plant, they formulate and repackage paraquat. So paraquat is this cheap, super toxic, what they call burn down agent herbicide. So we don't make paraquat in the United States anymore. Now it is mostly made in China or the UK, and it's imported to the US.
5: Where it's banned, right?
8: Where it's banned. It's banned in China, it's banned in the UK, it's banned in the EU, it's banned in Brazil, it's banned in more than 70 countries because it is, again, so, so poisonous.
5: So what is the plant doing exactly?
8: Right. So they take this chemical, paraquat, and they add some other little chemicals and additives, and then they repackage it. They are turning it into a product that then gets distributed and sold to farmers.
5: So what did you find in terms of emissions?
8: Yeah, so paraquat is not technically considered an air pollutant. So it's not something like ozone that's regulated by the federal government and says, hey, if your facility emits over a certain amount of this, you have to get a permit. Instead, paraquat's a toxic chemical. That means it's regulated by something called the Toxics Release Inventory, which basically is this publicly available database where a little over 600 different toxic chemicals are tracked just to keep people informed. So it's not saying how much you're allowed to release, but a community can look up what's around them and what chemicals are being released in the air. So I was able to see all the releases of paraquat that have been reported in the last about 10 years, and this facility in Waynesboro, Mississippi is way out above the rest in the amounts that it is emitting. So I'll give you a little bit of comparison. If you're a farmer and you want to treat an acre of your farm, you'll use about a pound of paraquat. Other places that handle paraquat, they have released between like 1 and 5 pounds of paraquat into the air in the last 5 years. The Waynesboro facility in 2024 released 47,000 pounds of paraquat into the air. That is a crazy amount of paraquat that is being released into the air as a fugitive emission.
5: A fugitive emission. So it's not coming out of a smokestack. It's leaking. But why? Why is it leaking so much paraquat?
8: We don't have more information about that, unfortunately. I reached out to the company, which is called Sipcam Agro, as well as the plant manager, to try to learn a little bit more about why so much of this paraquat is going into the air. But all we can see is that these are reported as fugitive emissions, which generally means that it's not a deliberate part of the process that's coming out of a smokestack. And it's an estimate as well. So this is probably based on some information they have about the repackaging process. But the actual numbers could be higher or lower.
5: Is it legal, Delaney?
8: It is legal. Yeah. What they're doing is absolutely legal because, again, this is not an air pollutant that's regulated by the federal government. They have to report it. And the state, so in this case, the Mississippi Department of Environmental Quality, they have purview to regulate or set maximum thresholds, but generally states aren't doing that.
5: We know paraquat has been linked to Parkinson's. Are there elevated Parkinson's rates in this area?
8: There are. And so I want to also give this with a grain of salt because paraquat exposure can take years to show up as Parkinson's disease. So I wouldn't say that the rates that we are seeing of elevated Parkinson's are necessarily tied to the emissions right now. Paraquat can also be used in agriculture and forestry. So it could be that people were getting exposed to paraquat from the timber industry long before Sipcam showed up. But that said, yeah, Wayne County has top 7% rates of Parkinson's mortality for reporting counties in the country.
5: Thanks for sharing this reporting with us.
8: Thank you so much for listening.
5: Environmental reporter Delaney Nolan, she reported the story for The Lens and the Mississippi River Basin Ag and Water Desk. Up next, what are the risks of paraquat exposure and how well do we understand the biological link to Parkinson's? My next guest has studied paraquat exposure for more than 25 years and is here to explain. Dr. Beata Ritz is a professor of epidemiology at UCLA. Welcome to Science Friday.
3: Thank you for having me.
5: So take us through it. Biologically, how well understood is this link between paraquat and Parkinson's? Are we beyond a correlation?
3: Absolutely. In terms of biologic understanding, we are. But I also think we are very close to, in humans, to what we call a causal association, because you're not doing human experiments, you're using observational studies. But from the animal models, the cell models, and everything we know chemically about paraquat, I would say we understand quite well what paraquat does to cells and possibly also does to these dopamine cells that die in Parkinson's disease.
5: What does it do to cells?
3: Well, it initiates something we call redox cycling, and that is a mechanism that generates a lot of what's called oxidative stress. Oxidative stress is something that you can compare to rusting of a car where, you know, molecules are rusting or the membranes of cells are basically becoming rancid, like fat becomes rancid when it's out in oxygen for too long. And that's the kind of processes that actually happen with paraquat. But in human mammalian cells and mammalian cells, we also know that paraquat actually impairs something we call the respiratory chain of mitochondria. And there's a complex one that seems to be specifically attacked and taken out by paraquat.
5: So paraquat is damaging these cells that we know are the cells that are damaged in Parkinson's disease, these dopamine neurons, right?
3: Yes, exactly. But it might not even be just dopamine neurons. It could also be some kind of immune cells that are very reactive in this area of the brain where the dopamine neurons sit. So this oxidative stress could also just be acting on these immune cells that then become kind of angry. And when they become angry, they harm the neurons. So whether it's just dopaminergic neurons who are suffering or the whole system in that part of the brain where these neurons live is not really clear yet.
5: You said that we're close to causal association in humans. Tell me more.
3: Yes, I'm a little biased here because I studied paraquat exposure in humans for so long, but I really do think we recently came out with the definitive study in California of more than 800 patients.

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4: The president has alienated a large swath of Republican-leaning voters on almost every issue, generally because he's gone too far. And on those two issues in particular, the cost of living and the conflict in the Middle East, the president's approval ratings are really bad.
5: I'm Michael Barbaro. 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

0: Live from NPR News in Washington, I'm Ryland Barton. Pakistan's interior minister has been holding meetings with Iranian officials in Tehran this week. He's trying to hammer out an interim deal with the U.S. and Iran. It comes as President Trump says he's willing to give Iran more time before deciding whether to resume the war. NPR's Aya Batraoui reports.
1: Iranian media report there are various interim proposals being discussed in Tehran, including one backed by China. The key issue is Iran's control of the Strait of Hormuz. Since the start of the U.S.-Israeli war 3 months ago, Iran established a new authority to approve and collect tolls from ships that want to transit the strategic waterway. Secretary of State Marco Rubio told reporters a toll system can't happen.
2: It can't happen. It would be unacceptable. It would make a diplomatic deal unfeasible if they were to continue to pursue that.
1: The Trump administration wants Iran to store its enriched uranium abroad and pause its nuclear program. Iran has signaled those are red lines and insists on a permanent ceasefire that lifts U.S. sanctions. Aya Batraoui, NPR News, Dubai.
0: A federal judge has cleared Kilmar Abrego-Garcia of all charges. He argued the Trump administration retaliated against him after his wrongful deportation to El Salvador gained national attention. From member station WPLN, Mariana Bacquiao reports.
3: Prosecutors charged Abrego-Garcia with human smuggling based on a 2.5-year-old traffic stop in Tennessee. In his ruling, Judge Waverly Crenshaw found issue with the delay in prosecution. Abrego-Garcia's federal investigation began only after the Supreme Court ordered he be returned to the U.S. He also pointed to a senior prosecutor who resigned from the DOJ after his recommendation not to charge Abrego-Garcia went unheeded. For NPR News, I'm Mariana Bacquiao in Nashville.
0: Texas Attorney General Ken Paxton is playing up President Trump's endorsement heading into the final days of his U.S. Senate primary runoff against incumbent John Cornyn. The race is the latest campaign where Trump is encouraging voters to oust a politician who's displeased him and elect a challenger more aligned with him, as NPR's Tamara Keith explains.
4: It took him an incredibly long time to endorse in the primary runoff between Senator John Cornyn and Texas Attorney General Ken Paxton. When he finally did, Trump put his weight behind the challenger, Paxton, who has an opposition research file thicker than a phone book, but who made it clear that he would be a loyal soldier for Trump.
0: NPR's Tamara Keith reporting. Canadian Prime Minister Mark Carney says he's determined to build a better country after Alberta's premier announced a public vote on whether to move toward independence. Carney emphasized Alberta's contributions to Canada and noted efforts to build a new oil pipeline to the Pacific coast. Many Albertans have long complained that Ottawa hasn't done enough to get Alberta's vast oil reserves to market. The vote's set for October 19th. It'll decide if Alberta should stay in Canada or take legal steps toward a binding referendum on leaving. This is NPR. New York City's iconic pizzerias and bagel shops may soon be forced to update their long-standing baking practices after state lawmakers moved to ban a common additive, potassium bromide. It's a key component of a type of flour that's widely used in the city. The chemical compound's considered a possible carcinogen and is widely banned outside the U.S. In Lake George, New York, the remains of 44 Continental Army soldiers were discovered several years ago at a construction site. From member station WAMC, Aaron Shello Levine reports the last of the remains were laid to rest today.
5: Bioarchaeologists and historians with the New York State Museum believe the soldiers were likely buried in unmarked cemeteries in 1776 when a Continental Army hospital was situated on Lake George's southern end. Many likely died of smallpox and typhus after a failed invasion of Canada in late 1775. Linda Homan is one of a handful of volunteers who helped sift through and piece together the discovered bones.
6: It's been wonderful. I mean, it's overwhelming. You might notice several of us shed tears. We waited a long time to complete this project, and I don't know what I'm going to do with my free time now.
5: The four pine boxes draped in the Continental Union flag were the last to enter the memorial site overlooking the Adirondack Lake. NPR News, Aaron Shello Levine, Lake George.
0: Yesterday was the 230th anniversary of Ona Judge's escape from enslavement by George Washington. Judge escaped from Washington's Philadelphia residence on May 21st, 1796, and she lived the rest of her life in New Hampshire. This is NPR News.
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8: From the New York Times, I'm Michael Barbaro. This is The Daily. A major new poll from The Times suggests that despite his seemingly unchecked power over the federal government and his own party, President Trump's national support is crumbling to record lows, and Democrats are now poised to win back many of the key voters who made Trump president in 2024. Today, Chief Political Analyst Nate Cohn walks us through the poll's results and what they mean for this fall's midterm elections and the future of both parties. It's Friday, May 22nd. Nate, this big new poll that The Times conducted arrives at a really fascinating moment. Because if you're even a casual observer of American politics, you recognize that President Trump has racked up victory after victory after victory in his campaign to punish members of his party who he thinks has been disloyal in Indiana, in Louisiana, just a couple nights ago in Kentucky. It's been really a historic flexing of his power within the Republican Party. But what you all found in this poll is that Trump's power over his party masks a real weakness and, frankly, an outright rejection of Trump nationally that's never been deeper and a level of Democratic popularity that we haven't seen in a really long time. So just summarize what you found here.
9: We did not find very much good news for the president. We did find that a majority of Republicans still support the president. So, you know, in that sense, the outcome of recent primary elections isn't very surprising. But beyond that core Republican base, the president has lost a tremendous amount of support. In terms of the president's approval rating, it was at just 37%. That is the lowest approval rating he's ever had in a Times Siena poll.
8: And we've been doing this poll for the entirety of his political life.
9: Yep. And we're not alone on that, it's worth noting. The average of all the polls right now shows the president's approval rating is lower today than it has been at any time that he's been president, going back to when he first took office in 2017. And this broad disillusionment has left the coalition that brought President Trump to the White House for a second time in tatters. The young and non-white voters who swung to President Trump in 2024 haven't just swung back towards the Democrats. They've now swung even farther toward the left than they were in 2020 when he lost the first time.
8: Right. We'll get to that. Fascinating.
9: And it appears to leave the Democrats in a increasingly strong position heading into the midterm elections. And that's not necessarily surprising on one level. The party out of power usually does well in the midterms, but this poll suggests they could do really, really well this November.
8: Well, let's really explore the factors that you're starting to touch on here. Let's really talk through what the numbers are revealing there.
9: In one way or another, it's almost everything that's dragging down the president's support. There aren't any bright spots for him in this poll. And frankly, there haven't been bright spots in our polling for months now. The president has alienated a large swath of Republican-leaning voters on almost every issue, generally because he's gone too far. And on those two issues in particular, the cost of living and the conflict in the Middle East, the president's approval ratings are really bad. There's no nice way to put it. I mean, on the cost of living, he has a 28% approval rating. Only 30% approve of his decision to go attack Iran. Even a modest number of the people who still approve of the president's performance overall are skeptical of what he's done on these two central issues. But you know, it's also worth remembering that the president's standing on even his areas of relative strength don't look especially good. On immigration, which was the best issue for the president that we tested in the poll, only 41% of voters approve of his handling on that issue, where he has some real wins on, for instance, reducing the number of illegal border crossings.
8: Mm-hmm.
9: On the Israeli-Palestinian conflict, only 31% approve of his handling of that issue. So at risk of belaboring the point, there just aren't any bright spots that are helping to sustain the floor that we've seen for him in the past.
8: Right. And as the president's popularity plunges, the voters who are disillusioned with him have to go somewhere. And Nate, you just said that key groups of voters, young and non-white voters, are moving from Trump to the Democrats. What strikes me about that is that Trump's ability to win those kinds of voters, to peel them away from their historic allegiance to the Democrats back in 2024, was so singular and so effective that, Nate, you and I spoke of the possibility that it could be a permanent realignment. But what you're suggesting now is that it's not the case.
9: Not right now. I mean, the president's approval rating among young and non-white voters, specifically Hispanic voters, I think are worth dwelling on, is extraordinarily bad under any circumstance, but it is even worse against the backdrop of what he was able to accomplish in 2024. Only, 18 months ago, the president won more than 40% and perhaps more than 45% of Hispanic voters and 18 to 29-year-olds. Right. In our poll today, the president's approval rating among 18 to 29-year-olds is down to 19%.
8: Wow, in half, basically.
9: With 76% disapproving. And among Hispanic voters, it's a 20% approval rating with 71% disapproving. So that's not just rolling back the gains that he made in 2024. That's just losing a considerable amount of Hispanic and younger voters who would probably support Republican candidates under any circumstance. So this is an enormous decline in the president's support that extends really deep into traditional Republican support among two groups that they're usually Democratic, to be sure, but that usually have 30 or 40% who are willing to support a Republican candidate.
8: Should we assume that these voters are swinging away from Trump and Republicans and toward Democrats because of the war, the cost of living? Or is there another added factor here?
9: I mean, the short answer is yes. High prices were a major reason why young and non-white voters swung toward Donald Trump in the first place in 2024. And I think it's worth adding that even beyond the cost of living, Iran and immigration play important roles with these groups of voters that we're talking about. If you're 26 years old today, you've spent almost your entire life in a post-9/11 world where the United States has been engaged in military conflicts abroad. And one of the most important reasons why you might have supported Donald Trump in 2024 was because he promised to keep the U.S. out of war. And now the United States is entangled in the Middle East yet again.
8: You suggested that all this disillusionment and disapproval among these voters is good for the Democrats. And I wonder how you know that and why you don't suspect that it might just lead to apathy when it comes to both parties.
9: Well, if I may, I think it will probably contribute to apathy. It would not surprise me to see many of these Trump voters stay home rather than cast a ballot for the Democrats. That said, when we ask voters who they intend to vote for in the midterm election, the Democrats have built a significant 10-point lead in this poll. And that lead is built in no small part on the Democrats reclaiming and even expanding upon their traditional advantage among young and non-white voters. They're up by nearly 40 points among 18 to 29-year-olds, for instance.
8: Wow.
9: So, again, young voters often stay home in elections. It would not surprise me to see many young voters stay home in this year's midterm election as well. But the young voters who do turn up, I would expect to be very supportive of Democratic candidates for Congress based on this poll.
8: Got it. So this poll finds that Trump's loss is very much Democrats' gains, 10 points gain, when it comes to the upcoming midterm elections in the fall for control of Congress. That's what this poll is showing.
9: Yep. And maybe it's worth putting a finer point on what that would mean. It would easily allow the Democrats to retake the House, despite the Republican efforts to redraw congressional maps to their favor in much of the country. And it would also have a real chance to put the Senate into play, even though to flip the Senate, the Democrats would need to win some very Republican states. Now, it's important to note that just because young and non-white voters are going to support Democrats by a wide margin in midterm election doesn't mean that they're now loyal Democrats. In fact, many of these voters don't identify as Democrats or say they're dissatisfied with the Democrats.

0: including protection while running errands and other tasks. More at progressivecommercial.com. 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
8: This is The Daily. I'm Michael Barbaro. Back to my conversation with Chief Political Analyst Nate Cohn about a major new poll from The Times and what it finds about President Trump and the Democrats. Nate, tell us what this poll reveals about the internal divisions inside the Democratic and Republican Party that we should be watching closely, even beyond the midterms. Let's start with Democrats.
9: I thought the poll was pretty clarifying on what divides Democrats and maybe more importantly, what really doesn't. You know, in the elite discourse since Kamala Harris's defeat in 2024, Democratic wonks and activists and policymakers have been arguing about whether the Democrats should move toward the center or embrace a more progressive left-wing kind of politics.
10: Right.
9: But the poll didn't really show a ton of dissatisfaction on ideological lines.
10: That's interesting.
9: Democrats basically thought that they were okay with where the party was. A majority of Democrats say that the party's not too far to the left or too far to the center. Only 20% either way, say the party is too far to the left or too far to the right.
10: That's quite notable because we think of the Democratic brand as being really damaged, but this poll is suggesting when it comes to ideology and positions, that's not what voters see as the damage.
9: At least not within the Democratic Party, to be clear. We're talking about voters who lean Democratic. Mm-hmm. So it's possible that there are lost Trump voters, for instance, who wouldn't have been captured here, who are upset about the Democratic Party's position.
10: Right.
9: But among those who are in the Democratic coalition, they're not that upset about the party's ideological positioning. They are, however, dissatisfied with the Democrats. And the clearest reason for that is because they don't think that the party has succeeded in stopping Trump, whether that's in Washington or in the last campaign.
10: Well, beyond effectively fighting Trump, what does this poll say, according to Democratic voters you all surveyed, about the positions that folks in the party want their leaders to take when they do take those positions?
9: Yeah, we asked about this in a couple of ways. To the extent they want the party to move to the left or the right, they'd rather see it move a little toward the center, but not too much. There aren't like issues where they want the Democrats to embrace the conservative view on, say, transgender issues or something like that. But they would like to see the party somehow moderate a little bit on these cultural issues, maybe without moving to the right. and they would like to see some kind of economic populism.

0: That's where they were likeliest to say they want to see the party to move to the left. And when we asked voters whether they'd rather have a Democrat who wanted to lower prices by expanding the housing supply or lower prices by cracking down on corporate monopolies, they said by nearly a 3-to-1 margin that they'd rather have the party crack down on corporate monopolies. And I'd also point out that they overwhelmingly oppose Israel. They're more sympathetic to the Palestinians than the Israelis, which has been true for some time. They also oppose additional military aid to Israel. Taking all of this together, the Democratic base isn't really looking for a candidate who's going to move the party far to the center or far towards the left, but they would like someone who's fairly populist on economic issues. And they also really would like to see a candidate who's an opponent of Israel.
1: Nate, am I right to think that the ultimate test of whether Democrats are out of the rut that they've been in for years will be whether the voters who fled the Democrats for Trump in 2024 and seem like they might be coming back to the Democrats for the midterms, that they will stay with the Democrats after the midterms?
0: Well, I do have to say that I think it's a slightly different question. The Democrats have an internal problem to solve. Can we come up with a candidate who bridges our divides, who we can all rally behind? And then there's the question of whether that candidate can succeed in the general election. I do happen to think that the combination of attributes that we've been talking about, economic populism, de-emphasis of on cultural issues, and opposition to Israel would play pretty well with all of young Black and Latino voters in 2028. But I think that the core task that the party is trying to solve for right now is an internal one that even precedes how to try and win over voters in the general election. To take a different example, the Republicans have solved these problems for themselves, right? They want to be the party of Donald Trump. Not only do they approve of Donald Trump's performance as president today, they also would like the next Republican candidate for president to follow Donald Trump's lead rather than go in a new direction. And they want to follow Donald Trump's lead on every issue that we asked about. So the overarching story here is much clearer on the Republican side than it is on the Democratic side.
1: Right.
0: That said, there is a meaningful minority of Republicans who don't approve of the president's conduct and who would like to see the Republican presidential candidate go in a new direction. These voters are disproportionately young and non-white. And in fact, a majority of 18 to 44-year-olds in the poll want to see the next Republican president take the party in a new direction. And a majority of non-white Republicans want to see the next presidential candidate take the party in a new direction. And they say so by wide 2-to-1 margins. On the issues, it seems pretty clear that the cost of living and foreign policy are crucial points of discontent. So this is a very different kind of opposition to Donald Trump than the one that you might remember from the so-called Never Trumpers back in 2016, who opposed Donald Trump because he was an isolationist and opposed free trade and opposed comprehensive immigration reform. This new kind of dissatisfaction from young and non-white Republicans is in many cases because he hasn't necessarily followed through with his promise to put America first, as he would put it.
1: Nate, we're spending a lot of time talking about divisions within these two parties and this key group of voters, especially young non-white voters, what message from either party could bring them in. But it occurs to me, based on past conversations I've had with you over the years, that that conversation might not be hugely relevant if we have a president whose approval numbers are this low. And those numbers, as you said earlier, might continue to fall. Am I right in thinking that?
0: If by relevant you mean relevant to determining which party wins the 2028 general election,
1: you read me correctly,
0: then I think you have a fair point. The president's approval rating is under 40. The Democrats would be pretty clearly favored to win in 2028. There's no precedent for the president's party retaining the White House when his approval rating is under 40%, let alone even lower than that.
1: Wow.
0: When the president's approval rating starts sinking lower than the 40s and you start giving up traditional Republican-leaning voters, the opportunities for a more decisive Democratic victory start to come into view.
1: Right. I just want to end on a simple observation. Normally, this would be the moment for people inside a party like the one Trump leads to look around, especially in Congress, and say, man, this is not going well. And they would start to break with the president. They would start to resist his agenda in areas like the war in Iran, where it's clear broadly, nationally, voters don't like what he's doing. But what is so singular about Trump is that his hold over the party through these primaries where he's pushing out anyone who ever resists him means that everyone is holding on to the same steering wheel that he is in this moment. And they're all, and I used this metaphor earlier this week in a different episode, kind of driving the car towards the same electoral cliff, it would seem.
0: I think that's absolutely right. I mentioned earlier that a majority of Republicans want to follow Donald Trump's lead in 2028 rather than go in a new direction. Well, the general electorate wants a new direction by a 3-to-1 margin. That's a big disconnect between the general electorate's desires and what the Republican Party is about to give the general electorate. And, you know, for all of the talk about the challenges facing the Democratic Party, that mismatch seems like the biggest one to me. We've had change election after change election over the last 2 decades. If the Republican Party really wants to serve the general electorate the same thing again, I think that they would be in a lot of trouble in 26 and 28.
1: Well, Nate, thank you very much. Appreciate it.
0: Thanks for having me.
1: Nate Cohn is the chief political analyst for The New York Times. On Thursday evening, after we spoke with Nate, congressional Republicans finally seemed to lose their patience with President Trump. Republican senators staged a rare rebellion against the president's $1.8 billion compensation fund, which could pay his political allies, including January 6th rioters.
2: I think it's stupid on stilts.
0: Why?
2: Because it will invariably put us in a position where your taxpayer dollars and my taxpayer dollars could potentially compensate someone who assaulted a police officer, admitted their guilt, got convicted, got pardoned, and now we're going to pay them for that? That's absurd. The American people.
1: To protest the controversial fund, Republican senators refused to vote on a bill to finance Trump's crackdown on illegal immigration, which was scheduled for Thursday evening. Shortly after, reporters asked the president about the rebellion at the White House.
3: Are you losing control of the Senate, Senate Republicans?
4: I don't know. I really don't know. I can tell you, I only do what's right.
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1: 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That's it for The Daily. I'm Michael Barbaro. 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
7: 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And as electricity and gas rates rise, many Americans are spending thousands of dollars a year on energy. But Gordon Vumard, a weatherization professional in Illinois, says you can take small, inexpensive steps to cut your heating and cooling costs.
8: There are little things you can do in your home to improve your own personal energy efficiency.
7: 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Vumard also recommends switching to LED light bulbs. 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And remember to run the exhaust fan while showering.
8: That's a lot of hot air that's in your shower. In the middle of summer, your AC will have to fight that as well.
7: Vumard says an efficiency expert can help you decide if larger projects, like adding insulation or upgrading your heating system, are worth it. 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
1: One of the things we're not doing when we're watching all those clips is reading. 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And we're going to bring you that show once again today. 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
1: Today Explained from Vox, here with Eric Levitz from Vox, to talk about what we're doing instead of reading.
20: Yeah, well, so at the same time that reading is going down, the amount of time that Americans are spending on screens is going steadily up to record highs. This raises questions about how this really massive change is affecting the way that we think and the way that our culture and politics operate.
1: And your piece focuses on something called orality. Help us understand what that is.
20: So some analysts who have tried to answer this question of what is all this doing to us have looked back to how the advent of literacy and the rise of book reading changed human consciousness and culture, and what human consciousness and culture were like before literacy and before reading. A lot of this analysis is really rooted in this 1982 book, Orality and Literacy, by the philosopher Walter Ong. In that book, Ong argues that there are a few defining traits of communication in oral societies. One is that in an oral world, information needs to be verbally repeated in order to survive. So you need to speak in a way that is going to be enjoyable and easy to repeat. And this leads to the heavy use of repetition in speech, the heavy use of formulaic lines, mnemonic devices, and epithets.
21: The law of the harvest is to reap more than you sow.
22: Red sky at night, sailors delight.
23: Early bird gets the worm.
24: Ivan the Terrible.
25: Alexander the Great.
20: For example, in the Iliad, the Greek poet Homer, this is an oral epic, always refers to Achilles as swift-footed Achilles, a phrase that helps the listener simultaneously have an easier time remembering who Achilles is and also his sort of defining trait.
26: So when they had assembled and were gathered together, swift-footed Achilles rose and spoke among them.
20: Separately, in an oral society, communication always happens face-to-face or within, and often with an earshot, and to Ong, this imbues discourse with a combative spirit, as every sort of spoken statement kind of doubles as a bid for status or social affirmation because people are watching and you're looking someone else in the face. All this makes orality less accommodating of abstract thought. You know, people can't isolate ideas from their social context or subjective experience, and that makes it difficult to formulate general rules or abstract categories or rules of logic. And this book was written in 1982, long before we had Facebook or social media or anything, but some people look at this and say, hey, this kind of sounds familiar. In our age of social media, there is a real emphasis on making your speech easy and enjoyable to repeat in the sense of whatever goes viral is kind of what is going to reach people's consciousness.
0: Very demure, very mindful.
2: It's about to be a white boy summer.
3: What the hell? What the hell?
4: It's not clocking to you that I'm standing on business, is it?
20: Yeah! People are now communicating through the spoken word, through podcasts like this one.
23: It's Today Explained. I'm Noel King.
20: Through YouTube videos.
24: Hi, I'm Noel King. And as we celebrate...
20: People are communicating through speech and facial expressions, and even in our textual exchanges with emojis, we're now reapproximating the nonverbal aspects of communication.
25: Waving emoji. It's Noel King crown emoji.
20: Put all this together, and some people argue that we have this... we're entering this age of digital orality. We're entering this new... cultural moment that is distinctive, but recalls some of the aspects of the oral condition.
27: There's a lot to take in here, orally, but you're not talking about humanity or American culture regressing back to, like, the cavemen. You're talking about regressing back to an era where ideas, concepts, characters were chiefly communicated and conveyed through speech. Can you tell us what changed when reading and writing came along? How did that impact our capacity for thought? I believe on our reading episode we did last year, I'm going to say, our guest, UCLA Professor Marianne Wolfe, called reading
28: the closest thing to telepathy humans ever get.
20: Yeah, and so all of this that I've been speaking about is kind of premised on a certain account of what writing and reading does to human consciousness and culture. And Marianne Wolfe actually supplies a really important concept here, which is that there's a distinction between reading as in just processing written text and reading as in deeply engaging with a long-form piece of writing. And it's that kind of reading specifically that is in decline. So that form of reading, that deep reading, there's this belief that the advent of it really enabled abstract thought and, in fact, inherently inspired it. Text conjures this voice that speaks inside your head rather than through your ears. You encounter these ideas that are stripped from any immediate social circumstance, and you're encountering it, just evaluating it in the privacy of your own head. Abstract thought allows us to formulate rules of physics.
29: E equals mc squared.
20: It allows us to formulate constitutions.
30: We, the people of the United States.
20: Monotheistic religions.
30: I, the Lord thy God.
20: So it helps to scale up human societies in terms of their cooperation economically and politically, and it makes the defining sort of rational enlightenment aspects of our culture possible, science and liberal democracy. This, anyway, is the argument among proponents of this orality versus literacy kind of thesis. And a lot of people have looked to this concept of orality as a way of understanding where our culture might be going. So we had this pre-literate age before people had ever encountered books and read text. Then we had this literate age where books were really central to the culture. Now we're in this era where we're potentially leaving the age of literacy behind.
27: It just feels like we have to bring up politics here and talk about what impact orality is having on the way our world's being run right now.
20: Critics of digital orality have attributed it as the driver of the rise of right-wing populism. You know, Donald Trump arguably is the most successful communicator of our social media age. And kind of like Homer, he references persons very often with an epithet. So instead of swift-footed Achilles or wily Odysseus, Trump talks about
2: Lion Ted. He's Lion Ted.
20: And crooked
5: Hillary.
27: And sleepy Joe Biden.
2: Come on, man.
20: His communication style, obviously, is also very combative, very performative, always sort of a bid for dominance or status, etc. And so, you know, more broadly, these theorists argue that orality erodes commitment to these abstract principles of liberal democracy. Now, it could be that that's true. But in the piece, I raise a couple of, you know, complicating factors here. You know, I think that it's just not the case that the people who are most hostile to liberal democracy in our day and age are all universally poorly read people. You know, there's Peter Thiel.
6: Antichrist or Armageddon.
20: Curtis Yarvin.
7: The absolute normal form of government is monarchy.
20: J.D. Vance.
8: Have you said thank you once?
20: Whatever else you think about them, they read a lot of books. They talk about books. You know, I think that a lot of the most prominent authoritarian leftists or Stalinists generally weren't especially unacquainted with libraries. Often they were intellectuals. And so reading, you know, is no vaccine against having authoritarian, illiberal ideas. It's reasonable to worry that the mental habits instilled by TikTok and ChatGPT won't be as conducive to liberal democracy as the written word. That said, I think that this is really speculative, and I think that there's a lot of reasons to doubt that this change in human consciousness or culture, this return to an oral mode, is what's driving political dysfunction in the United States, as some of them suggest.
27: Okay, but one thing on which there is no ambiguity is that we are trending in one direction, which is reading less and watching more. And where is this heading? I mean, with what, the advent of AI and the fast creep of AI into every aspect of our lives, are we only to expect more orality, less literacy?
20: You know, the one bit of caution that I put in the piece about this is just that there's always anxiety about new technologies and how they're going to change the way that humans think and communicate. So more than 2,000 years ago, Socrates was really worked up about the novel media technology of his day, writing, and he kind of decried it in much the same terms that people decry AI today. You know, addressing himself to the inventor of writing, the hypothetical inventor of writing, he said,
9: "You have not discovered a potion for remembering, but for reminding. You provide your students with the appearance of wisdom, not with its reality. Your invention will enable them to hear many things without being properly taught, and they will imagine that they have come to know much, while for the most part they will know nothing."
20: So, you know, he thought that being able to write things down, people won't have to memorize poems anymore. They're going to get dumber. I think there's more reason to be worried about AI than there was about writing in ancient Greece, but, you know, something worth keeping in mind.
27: Eric Levitz wrote about orality for Vox.com. When we return on Today Explained, we're going to talk about what got us here, those pesky little videos.

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11: Today Explained is back with Adam Clark Estes, a senior technology correspondent here at Vox. Adam, in the first half of the show, we talked about this idea of orality that our colleague Eric wrote about, which has a lot to do, it turns out, with little videos. Are you a little video guy?
12: I don't think of myself as a little video guy. I'm not a big TikTok user. I enjoy them when they come across my screen. But what I've noticed over the course of the last months and years is that I actually can't escape the little videos. It's not just on TikTok. They're just little videos everywhere. It's a vertically oriented video. It's usually a short one. But if you're watching them on Spotify, it's maybe like a little music video.
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12: If you're watching on LinkedIn, it's maybe like a little motivational speech.
15: Welcome to a day in the life of a work from home entrepreneur, fractional exec, and parent of two.
12: Or a little like mini thing about work culture. I saw one where I learned the phrase peanut buttering.
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12: On shopping sites.
17: This right here is going to be my go-to base.
18: Makeup in 5 minutes with 5 products.
12: But then on TikTok, it's an entertainment platform, right? Like people go to TikTok to have fun and to zone out. And some people do it too much.
11: Why can't we look away from these things? Why are we so inclined to watch the next video and the next video after that?
12: There are a couple answers to your question, Sean. One is the really simple one, which is that these products are designed to keep you engaged. TikTok is powered by an algorithm that is really good at not just giving you things that you will like, but giving you things that will surprise you. The other thing happening here is, you know, because of the way our brains work, you know, if you look back to the primitive versions of ourselves, we used to be hunter-gatherers and our brains were designed to look for things. You can imagine a TikTok feed being sort of like a forest floor full of junk with like little berries sprinkled in between.
19: Ooh, yummy.
12: Every time we see something that we like or find a berry in that forest, we get a little hit of dopamine. This has also been described as kind of the slot machine effect, where we keep wanting to pull the lever to see if we're going to win the next time.
11: And what is this doing to our brains? Because every time we pull the lever, some sounds go off, some pictures happen, and there's like an endorphin rush, right?
12: Well, it's reinforcing that behavior. But if you're looking at kind of the longer term, what it does to our attention span, researchers have found that our attention spans are shrinking. One of the sources I talked to for my story, Gloria Mark, she's a psychologist who literally wrote the book on attention span. The book is called Attention Span. she's been studying this for a couple of decades, and she's found that since 2004, kind of like the length of time we've had the social internet, our attention spans have shrunk from about 2.5 minutes to 47 seconds, which happens to also be the average length of a TikTok video.
11: And how much time are we spending watching these 47-second videos?
12: One study I looked at showed that on average, TikTok users spend 108 minutes on TikTok.
11: Wow.
12: That's about double what Instagram users spend on Instagram.
11: So these videos are killing our attention spans slowly but surely, if not quickly but surely. What's it doing for the rest of our health? Did you talk to anyone about that?
12: I talked to a researcher who led a team in Germany that looked at memory. In a study that they did, they found that TikTok is especially good at impairing your prospective memory. This is the to-do list in your head, the part of your brain that helps you remember to remember something. So they had them do a task, and they interrupted them in the middle of the task, and the researchers would let the subjects of the study look at TikTok or scroll Twitter, watch YouTube videos, or do nothing. And they found that those that looked at TikTok videos were 40% more likely to struggle with that initial task. So if you kind of like put this in a real world scenario, if I am sitting down trying to write an article for Vox and I get a little tired and I look at my phone and it's, you know, 10 minutes of TikTok.
19: Ooh, yummy.
12: And then I go back to what I was doing, I'm probably going to have a harder time remembering where my train of thought was or what point I was trying to make. And there's another thing, too. Increased social media use has been linked to depression and anxiety, especially in young people. It was a study along these lines where we got the term TikTok brain, which is describes a brain that is not just having a hard time paying attention, but that is also actually anxious and prone to depression and just feeling bad.
11: What's the end goal here, Adam? Did you figure that out while writing this piece? Is it to just have us watching little videos for the maximum amount of time in a given day with no clear purpose in mind?
12: If you're Meta or TikTok or Google, I think it's safe to say that the end goal is maximizing profits, selling ads, keeping people engaged. So yeah, having people looking at these little videos for the greatest number of minutes possible, even if that starts eating into the time that they sleep. And I saw some research on this too, where actually some of these platforms are running up against that. People have to sleep. So how do they fight against that urge to sleep?
11: But of course, your piece is titled Little Videos Are Cooking Our Brains. Importantly, your piece is not titled Little Videos Have Cooked Our Brains. We are cooked. There is no going back. If I'm recalling correctly, you have some advice for people who are maybe trying to fight the urge to just watch little videos all day.
12: The psychologist Gloria Mark, who wrote the book on attention span, she told me that the number one thing is to take breaks. If you find yourself spending a lot of time looking at TikTok or scrolling through Reddit or Twitter or whatever, take a break. And usually when you do, you'll be able to kind of reclaim your time and get yourself out of that loop.
10: It's a way to reflect on our actions. And by reflection, we can understand why we're doing things. For me, it's usually because I am bored or I'm procrastinating. And when we're more intentional in our actions, we can form a plan.
12: Another thing that she told me, picture yourself at the end of the day, where you want to be, what you want to get done. It is probably very likely that 108 minutes of TikTok watching is not part of that plan that you might have for your day when you wake up in the morning. An easy trick that people may have heard of is also just to make your phone more boring. That's what I have done, and it's been somewhat effective. You can set your screen to grayscale. So as our technology has become more compelling and engaging, we have to become a little bit more proactive about pulling ourselves away from it.
11: And a cool thing about books is, like, you can read from, like, page one to, like, page 436 and not encounter a single ad anywhere in the text.
12: That is one of my favorite things about books, whether it's learning about the history of the Roman Empire. Or reading a novel that helps me escape into a world of sci-fi. You know, whatever you like in a story, you can find it in a book. I think that's from the Reading Rainbow song. But it doesn't have to be books. It can be anything. It can be gardening. It can be going outside. It can be playing with your kids. A lot of us do want to keep our phones with us all the time. And by making those devices more boring, we're less tempted by the little videos that are everywhere.

Peter Balanon Rosen made this show some time ago. Back then, he was edited by Jolie Myers and Amina Al-Sadi. We were fact-checked by Denise Guerra. And the show was mixed by Patrick Boyd and Andrea Christensdottir. Haven't said that in a while. These days, the team includes Abishai Artsy, Kelly Wessinger, Hadi Mawagi, Danielle Hewitt, Miles Bryan, Ariana Spuru, David Tatasciore, Miranda Kennedy, Dustin DeSoto, Gabriel Donatov, and Noel King. We use music by Breakmaster Cylinder, and on this one, a little music by Dean Antonio. I'm Sean Ramos from Today Explained. It's distributed by WNYC. The show is a part of Vox.

0: I'm Domenico Montanaro, senior political editor and correspondent for NPR. 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
6: Men are faster than women, but only at certain distances. 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
6: Entrekin won the Cocodona 250, a 253-mile race across Arizona, where runners have to endure desert, canyons, mountains, and 39,000 feet of elevation gain. And she smashed the course record by 2 hours. Entrekin isn't an outlier. In recent years, hundreds of women have been winning ultramarathons.
8: If anyone's going to win this, like, why can't it be you? 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But why not, you know, why not try?
6: I'm Meghna Chakrabarty. Today on Point, endurance, resilience, and drive. Why women are making their mark in ultramarathons. Stay with us.

0: My son, we are six. The turban is a part of our identity. 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And who are you to try and blend in when you were born to stand out?
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7: You're back with On Point. I'm Meghna Chakrabarty, and today we are talking about how women are shrinking the gap when it comes to winning and smashing course records in ultra marathons, and what it may be about women's brains and bodies that are helping them so rapidly shrink that gap. Lily Cantor joins us today. She is a journalist who specializes in running. She's an ultra marathoner herself, and she's co-author of the book Ultra Women, The Trailblazers Defying Sexism in Sport. So Lily, let's talk to me about what you've been seeing over the past several years when I keep mentioning it as shrinking the gap. I mean, what evidence is there? What are the wins have women had that you think are notable?
8: Yeah, I mean, I think a lot of this goes back to, Courtney DeWalter won the Moab 240-mile race back in 2017, and she was sort of 10 hours behind the first male finisher. I think the one that really hit the headlines around the world.
7: Wait, let me get. So the first male finisher was 10 hours behind her.
8: Yeah.
7: Okay.
8: But I mean, I think that one's lesser known actually than Jasmine Paris in 2019, who won the Winter Spy.

0: 2026 would have been the 100th birthday of Miles Davis. 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
1: Welcome to The Middle. I'm Jeremy Hobson. Fleets of self-driving taxis are already operating in 10 major U.S. cities, and more are on the way. Companies like Waymo, Zoox, and Tesla say self-driving cars are the future of transportation and that they'll make it safer and less expensive. But they don't have a spotless safety record, and many Americans aren't enthused about handing another handful of industries worth of jobs to the robots. So our question this hour, are you ready for autonomous vehicles? Joining us, Axios transportation correspondent Joanne Mueller and Karina Ricks, a former transportation official, now a partner at the advisory firm Cityfy. This show was previously recorded, so we're not taking any more live calls, but you can leave us a message at 844-4MIDDLE. Stay right there. The Middle starts right after the news.
0: Live from NPR News in Washington, I'm Windsor Johnston. Search and rescue operations are underway in northern China after an explosion at a coal mine left at least 90 people dead. NPR's Jennifer Pack reports from Shanghai.
2: The gas explosion happened after 7 p.m. on Friday at a coal mine in northern China's Shanxi province. State media on Saturday initially reported there were 247 people on duty underground and that the majority were brought out safely with only 8 deaths. It did not explain why the death toll has jumped. Chinese leader Xi Jinping called for a thorough investigation and said those responsible should be held accountable. China has a history of industrial accidents, but it has reduced the number in recent years with stricter rules and safer practices. Shanxi province is known as China's main coal mining province. It produces almost a third of China's coal each year. Jennifer Pak, NPR News, Shanghai.
0: The new chairman of the Federal Reserve says he's hoping to learn from past successes and mistakes to help get inflation under control. NPR's Scott Horsley reports Kevin Warsh has been sworn in as the central bank's new leader.
3: Supreme Court Justice Clarence Thomas administered the oath in the White House East Room. Warsh is the first Fed chairman to be sworn in there since Alan Greenspan in the 1980s. By design, the Fed is supposed to be insulated from political interference. President Trump has repeatedly challenged those boundaries, though, attacking the central bank for not slashing interest rates. Trump hinted at a different approach with Warsh.
4: I want Kevin to be totally independent. I want him to be independent and just do a great job. Don't look at me. Don't look at anybody. Just do your own thing and do a great job.
3: Interest rate cuts are less likely now that the U.S. war with Iran is putting upward pressure on gas prices and inflation. Scott Horsley, NPR News, Washington.
0: Domestic airfares are nearly 30% higher than they were a year ago. That's according to the travel site Kayak. Gas prices are up some 40%. NPR's Stephen Bisaha reports millions of Americans are still expected to travel for the Memorial Day weekend.
5: Despite the prices, AAA expects 45 million Americans to travel this weekend, mostly by car. Those who are flying to L.A. paid some of the biggest price increases compared to last year, about $140 more for a flight. International trips are even more expensive. They're up about $200 on average. Drivers who want to save money can follow a few tips. Slow down, that's more fuel efficient. And make sure your tires are inflated, that also helps. And if you really want to save this travel season, consider moving your next road trip south. Louisiana, Georgia, and Mississippi have some of the cheapest gas prices in the country, only beaten by Indiana. Stephen Bisaha, NPR News.
0: This is NPR News in Washington. The president's son, Donald Trump Jr., is celebrating his second marriage this weekend. NPR's Tamara Keith reports the father of the groom is not attending the ceremony.
6: When he was initially asked whether he would attend the wedding, President Trump seemed unsure. His schedule had him spending the weekend at his Bedminster Club in New Jersey, nowhere near his son's island nuptials. Then Trump's official schedule was modified. He is staying in Washington. President Trump announced on social media that although he wanted to be with his son and the newest member of the family, quote, circumstances pertaining to government and my love for the United States of America do not allow me to do so. Trump added that he felt he needed to be at the White House, quote, during this important period of time. Tamara Keith, NPR News.
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0: The network, which launched in 1927, reached hundreds of radio stations across the country and helped shape broadcast journalism in America. Legendary broadcasters, including Edward R. Murrow, Charles Osgood, and Douglas Edwards were among the voices heard on the network over the decades. Former CBS anchor Dan Rather recently called the service a national institution that helped hold the country together. I'm Windsor Johnston, NPR News in Washington.
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1: Ready for autonomous vehicles? That is our question this hour. Welcome to the middle. I'm Jeremy Hobson, along with our DJ Tolliver, who I assume has taken a Waymo at this point. Tolliver,
13: I have taken hundreds of Waymos. I'm totally in the tank for Waymos. I can rap as loud as I want. It's perfect.
1: Right, because you can listen to your own music in the Waymo. And right now, these fully driverless taxis are operating in at least 10 major American cities, including L.A., Vegas, Phoenix, Dallas, and the companies behind them, Waymo, Tesla, Zoox, and others, are planning to expand even further. Now, supporters say autonomous vehicles are making transportation safer, cheaper, and more convenient, but there have been deadly crashes and some weird software glitches, like one that just happened in an Atlanta suburb.
14: Wayward Waymos. This video here captured several of the self-driving cars just clogging up a neighborhood cul-de-sac. The people living in the Northwest Atlanta neighborhood say dozens end up circling their community.
1: Waymo, by the way, called the incident routing behavior, Tolliver, which I believe can trigger distrusting behavior in humans when they start doing that routing behavior. And then, of course, there's the issue of jobs and whether by embracing autonomous vehicles, we are willingly giving up another industry, driving, that employs millions of Americans. Lots to talk about this hour as we ask you whether you are ready for self-driving vehicles. I know a lot of people who are kind of freaked out by the whole idea of a car driving itself. Tolliver, how can people reach us?
13: You can call us at 8444-MIDDLE. That's 844-464-3353. Or you can write to us at listentothemiddle.com. And if you found us on Spotify, follow the show now, because every week we're taking your calls on the big issues shaping American life.
1: And joining us this hour, Axios transportation correspondent Joanne Mueller. Joanne, welcome.
15: Thank you. It's great to be here, Jeremy.
1: And Karina Ricks is with us as well, a former federal transportation official who also ran Pittsburgh's transportation department. They're about to get Waymo. She's now a partner at the advisory firm CityFi. Karina, welcome to you.
16: Thanks for having me. Great to be here.
1: Well, and Joanne, let me start with you. We mentioned there are at least 10 major metro areas right now that have these self-driving taxis. Are more on the way? How fast are they getting out there?
15: Yeah, actually, there's probably been about two dozen cities in total that have announced, or companies that have announced they're going to that number of cities. You know, some of this is still a very early testing phase. Like, they're not, the cars will be at least another year or two before you can actually ride in one without a safety driver at all. So, realistically, unless you're in San Francisco, maybe L.A., and Phoenix, these are an oddity still. They're very small compared to the number of regular cars on the road.
1: But in the eyes of those who are running these companies, is the idea that this is going to be transportation for everyone? Is this like a novelty for the wealthy? What is this for?
15: No, I think it's intended to help with urban congested cities. In theory, these cars can be on the road all the time, so you don't have to have other people looking for parking. You just take the Waymo, you get out, and then someone else jumps in, and it's supposed to help with congestion. Now, that is still yet to be decided.
1: Right.
15: But, you know, eventually, the cost right now is higher than taking an Uber or a Lyft. a lot of people are willing to pay it because the experience is really wonderful.
1: Right. Karina, what are the issues that arise from a regulator's perspective, from a government's perspective, about these self-driving vehicles?
16: Well, information is one of them. We know very little about these vehicles, how they operate, where they're running into problems, what is the coverage that they're traveling on, what are the trips, what are the price points that they're charging. So there's still a great gulf in data reporting, and so lots of it is just observational. Other people in San Francisco and Austin and Miami who are reporting the information of what the vehicles are doing, the behaviors that they're having. There's a lot of conversation, of course, happening with the companies and the cities and governments, but the data and the data transparency is still very elusive. So much of it is just ancillary information at this point.
1: I had a friend who doesn't even like the term behavior being used to describe things that the cars are doing because it's like a human thing. But you just used it. I mean, what are the reasons that some places, Karina, some cities like San Francisco, like Phoenix, are moving quickly and others are moving more slowly on this?
16: Well, I don't think it's the cities. I think it's the markets. It's where the density of demand is. That's where these companies are deploying. It is ultimately an attempt at a for-profit business, of course, where they're deploying. And so the cities largely have very little choice for the most part. Many of these decisions are being made at the state level. The cities just happen to be the targets where the demand is, where the market is, where the trips are. That's not to say that cities don't welcome them. Many cities do. And are looking forward to the promised benefits that have sort of been dangled out there, of safety, of more equitable mobility, of being able to unlock potential for people who might not be able to take conventional transportation. But at this point, the cities are not really having a choice in the market. That's something that's coming to them.
13: Karina, Joey, if I'm wrong, but didn't Mayor Mamdani come out forcefully against Waymo's?
16: Well, Mayor Mamdani was, of course, backed strongly and got his sort of political start with the taxi cab industry and really being a champion of the taxi drivers. And so this is, for them, very much perceived as an existential threat to the future of that industry.
1: And we're going to get to that in the jobs issue. But Joanne, just as somebody who covers all of the autonomous vehicles, we're talking here about the taxis. That's just part of it. There are also self-driving cars, like you could have your own Tesla that it can go into self-driving mode at this moment, or self-driving trucks. Like how big are the Waymos and the Zoox and all that? Is that a big part of what you're covering, or is this much bigger than that?
15: Well, it's definitely much bigger, but the problems that they're trying to solve are a little different, right? So trucking has a labor shortage. There's not enough drivers that want to get and be in a truck for 2 weeks at a time, driving across the country and being away from home. And also, 18-wheelers are kind of scary on the road. So the idea is that these will be safer and definitely lower cost for the logistics companies, the shipping companies. Now, you know, again, this is so early stages. Most of it's happening in Texas and a few other states around there in the Sun Belt, because you talk about why it's happening in certain places. The weather is a big part of it, right? You have favorable weather. The sensors work well in clear weather. It's harder where I live in Detroit because we have snowy, salty roads. They're going to make the sensors not work, and then the car doesn't work.
1: Well, but they are testing them at this point in the Boston, which does not have the most favorable weather all year round. And Karina, I've heard that some of the issues with the city council there is that, oh, the roads are so crazy in Boston because they were designed hundreds of years ago. The Waymos will never be able to figure it out. Is our infrastructure across the country good enough for self-driving vehicles?
16: Well, that's, again, the intent and the promise by the level four. So there's various definitions of what autonomous vehicles are. Level four are the vehicles that once they map and gather the data, about the city streets that they presumably are able to operate in very complex environments. I'm in Pittsburgh. We've often described ourselves as being the double black diamond of autonomous driving because we have four seasons, sometimes five, rivers and tunnels and hills, seven-legged intersections, and the Pittsburgh left. So it's an interesting place to try and operate. Lots of the testing is happening in these complex urban environments. So far, honestly, the technology has performed very well, really impressive, not without some issues from time to time. But I think that the ability to work on these and operate on these complex streets, of course, we are not the only place where this deployment is happening. They're also looking to deploy in European cities, mm-hmm. In Asian cities, in places where the infrastructure is both significantly older than ours, but also newer and designed in different ways. So provided that they have that mapping information ahead of time, that they've been able to do their test driving and sort of the testing on those streets, they should be able to operate irrespective of the condition and age of the infrastructure.
1: Well, and Joanne, you say that they're new now, they're only in a few places, but they do remind me right now of like the scooters, which, you know, started small and then you see them everywhere, or like online gambling. It's like, you know, give it 2 years and it's on, you know, more than half the states. Yeah. This could move very quickly.
15: It could. And you know, like I started to say earlier, there's sort of like three different things that are happening at once, all moving in the same direction. One is robo-taxis, one is self-driving trucks, but also personal cars are getting more and more automated. And Tesla is ahead on this one in particular because they have a system that's called full self-driving. It's not fully self-driving. You still have to pay attention. Mm-hmm. But it can go point to point, navigate point to point without you touching the wheel. Now, that is where a lot of companies are going to be in the next year or two. Mm-hmm. But this is expensive technology. Tesla was charging people $8,000, and some of them will never get that technology because there turns out that there's a hardware problem.
1: Right. And I will say in the Teslas, because I have a friend who has a Tesla and I've been in it with the self-driving mode, it can come and pick you up from its parking space without you being there, if it's close enough, which is like, wow, okay. Tolliver, you know, there is, of course, the issue of safety. About 40,000 people die every year in car crashes in the United States, and self-driving cars, while far fewer in number, do have a better record than that.
13: Yeah, although there have been fatalities, like in 2018 when Elaine Herzberg was hit and killed by a self-driving vehicle being tested in Tempe, Arizona. Here's a clip from an ABC News report.
10: Tonight, Uber suspending its self-driving tests across the country after police say one of its autonomous cars hit and killed a woman in Tempe, Arizona. Investigators say it happened late Sunday. 49-year-old Elaine Herzberg was reportedly walking with her bike outside of the crosswalk when she was hit. A human operator was inside the self-driving car at the time.
1: And the state of Arizona briefly paused autonomous vehicle testing after that incident, but now there are at least 13 companies testing or operating self-driving vehicles in the state of Arizona. Our number is 844-4MIDDLE. That's 844-464-3353. Want to hear from you if you are ready for autonomous vehicles. Tolliver, what are we listening to here?
13: This is the Womack Sisters with Chauffeur. Now listen, if they played this song on Waymo commercials, everybody would be taking them. Okay, mark my words. We're taking your calls coming up next on The Middle.

0: Before a producer hits record or before a journalist picks up a pen, someone like you notices something and wants to understand it. 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Because NPR begins with questions, not conclusions. And your right to curiosity is a right worth protecting.
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3: 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This is The Middle. I'm Jeremy Hobson. If you're just tuning in, we are a national call-in show focused on elevating voices from the middle, geographically, politically, and philosophically, or maybe you just want to meet in the middle. This hour, we're asking if you are ready for autonomous vehicles. Tolliver, how can people reach us?
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3: I'm joined by Axios transportation correspondent Joanne Muller and Karina Ricks, a former federal transportation official, now a partner at Citify. And just before we go to the phones, Karina, we heard there about that incident back in 2018 when a pedestrian was killed in Arizona by a self-driving vehicle with a human driver in there as well. But what about the safety issues?
5: Well, certainly there's promise that autonomous vehicles can be significantly safer than humans. They don't get distracted. They're not eating tacos in the car seat. They're, you know, there to have the sensors on and pick up things. But there are differences between the different providers. So, again, data would help us understand what the difference is between a Waymo and a Zoox and a Tesla. Might be. But what we know so far, based on the information that they've submitted to the federal government, the National Highway Traffic Safety Administration,

0: but it is, you know, it is still an evolution that we need to pay attention to.
1: Well, and all eyes are on them, Joanne Mueller. It's like if anything happens, I mean, it's like an airplane. They're safer than cars, but when there's an accident of any kind, there's a whole investigation into how to make sure it doesn't happen again.
2: Yeah, but, you know, really the safety record is quite good. You know, we don't have enough data. That's part of the problem. But we do tend to hold robo-taxis and autonomous vehicles to a higher standard than humans. Mm-hmm. And yes, they're going to get a lot of headlines, but the rate of accidents is quite low. And often it's someone else hitting the robo-taxi, by the way.
1: Well, there's people do a lot of the things to the robo-taxis these days. They do not like them. Let me get to a caller. Cody is calling in from Las Vegas, which does have them. Cody, I assume you're ready for autonomous vehicles there in Vegas.
3: Yeah, thanks for taking me online. I think they're awesome. I actually just went by a Zook like a minute ago. So the thing here, there's a couple of differences. One, the Zooks travel designated routes between like the casinos on the strip and like Area 51. It's a big tourist place. Mm. So they're not just going roaming around in the streets in general. And the problem here is like the airport. They don't go to the airport, and that's both to save the human drivers' jobs and keep them out of those complex, weird environments. But we're pretty much a grid city, and when they're doing their point-to-point, the Zooks are cool because they're more like a transit bus. It could be driven by a transit driver. You wouldn't know the difference because they have the big double doors that open. You walk on. It's just like riding the bus.
1: Yeah,
3: it's just
1: interesting.
3: Point-to-point.
1: Well, and good points that it doesn't go everywhere, because that is the case in a lot of cities. Karina, in Pittsburgh, like when they do start, are they going to start small? Or are they going to go immediately go to the airport and get on the highways and stuff like that?
0: No. They usually will start with a designated area. They'll begin there. They'll then spread out to larger areas. It does, you know, it depends on... sometimes the policies and the permits that they're given, of course, you know, we want to see them address places where there's less mobility choice, where there's less transit service, where there's more need, so that they're really filling that mobility gap. So there is a balance to be struck by kind of keeping them in, as the caller was saying, in those high density, high tourist, you know, high demand areas. It's not really than being that additive service to places. But it is important to have the area where they're operating, as we said, thoroughly mapped, really thoroughly understood, and then continue to expand. They'll usually also begin in off-peak hours, again, so that if something is happening, it's not going to immediately cause massive traffic congestion, really have a high-risk kind of opportunity there.
2: In all the cities, they start small and then they gradually add geography. Mm-hmm. In San Francisco, Waymo is operating up and down the peninsula. And I will say this, they're now at the airport, too, San Francisco Airport. I had the opportunity to take my first ride. I got picked up at the airport, not at the curb where you would like to get picked up. I had to go to the nearby hotel that you access through the AirTrain. But the car picked me up and it drove me on the highway at 65 miles an hour down to Palo Alto to my hotel. And it was phenomenal.
1: You weren't scared on the highway at that speed in a driver's vehicle.
2: I was marveling at it. It was so smooth and so good. And yeah. I didn't have to talk to somebody who was saying rude things. He wasn't smelly or whatever. It was a wonderful experience.
1: By the way, I would, if we've got an Uber or Lyft driver listening or a taxi driver right now, give us a call, 844-4MIDDLE. I want to hear what you think about this too. Let's get to Jim, who's calling from San Antonio, Texas. Jim, what about you? What do you think of these autonomous vehicles?
4: Thank you for calling me, Jeremy. It's actually Tim. But anyway, I am not a Luddite by any means, but I'm ready for this future, but the technology isn't. There was a case a couple of weeks ago here where a Waymo car drove into floodwaters. These companies don't want to say it, but these autonomous and semi-autonomous vehicles, they're completely blind in inclement weather. And they're basically using public roads as a test track for the technology that has to account for countless variables.

0: variables that just cannot be accounted for with current software.
1: So, Tim, what do you think then? Should they just not happen, or do they just need a lot more work to be done?
0: I think there needs to be more oversight on the federal level so that they're trained on closed courses, or they train their software on cars that are driven by real people, because right now they're putting the public at risk.
1: Yeah. Thanks for the call. And Joanne, is a lot of regulation happening at the federal level, or is this really just state by state and localities?
2: I've been covering this for a very long time, and they've been talking about federal legislation since 2017. Still has not passed. There's a chance, a very good chance, it's going to happen this year because there happens to be a highway bill up for renewal, and they've already put some truck rules into the federal markup of this bill. There's a lot of problems at the state level, though. So about half the states will allow autonomous vehicles. Other states either don't say or are actively fighting it. And so Massachusetts, Minnesota, New York, I'm forgetting, there's a few others, are actively fighting this. And so what you're seeing right now is a lot of lobbying. Mm-hmm. Just this past week, some doctors wrote an open letter and got a bunch of other doctors and nurses and medical people to sign on. And they're arguing that this is a sort of a public health initiative. They believe there is enough data to show that this is already saving lives and that the state should get out of the way. This is a pretty controversial argument still, because I don't think there's enough data. What we have is promising. But it would take many billions of miles to know for sure that an autonomous vehicle is safer than a human driver. And we just they're not on the road long enough yet. And as the caller pointed out, this thing with the floods in San Antonio, it's something they didn't think of when they were programming the car. And so they're adapting on the fly. They had a problem with school buses, too. They were passing school buses. That's inexcusable, if you ask me.
1: Right.
2: But they are fixing that.
1: I also wonder, like, can they avoid a pothole, or would they not see the pothole?
2: Can I tell you about my experience with a pothole?
1: Yeah.
2: I was in L.A. in a Waymo, had my head down, wasn't really paying attention to the road. I was looking at something on my phone. All of a sudden, there was a bam. I was like, oh, my God, what was that? The car pulled over. And a voice came on from the heavens and said, we're aware there's a problem with your ride. Please stay buckled up unless it's urgent for you to get out of the car. And then in about 30 seconds, they had remotely checked all the tires.
1: Oh,
2: and they said, you're on your way. And I thought it was a fantastic experience because I finally learned what will happen if something does go wrong.
1: They say, pay no attention to the man behind the curtain. So, Tolliver, what's coming in at listentothemiddle.com?
3: Yeah, Cameron in Denver says, I think that the perception of safety concerns of autonomous vehicles is a little exaggerated. These AI models are being trained on thousands of hours of driving. Blaine in St. Paul says, you talk about demand-driving cities using more self-driving transportation, but is there any data on how lobbying correlates to self-driving transportation in cities? And finally, Paul says, good discussion, but an essential dimension to include is our over-reliance on fossil fuels and cars.
1: Over-reliance on cars, okay, but I think most of these cars are electric, right, Karina? I mean,
4: most of the autonomous vehicles are definitely going in that direction, but you know, I feel like we'd be remiss not to say that public transit is still safer than any of these modes.
1: Yeah.
4: So don't forget public transit.
1: We've never had a call from the Virgin Islands, but we do right now. So let me go to Fred, who's in St. Croix in the Virgin Islands. What do you think about autonomous vehicles? Are you ready for them, Fred?
5: I just don't think that technology is ready. I mean, I think that across America, people accept 80% reliability of technology. You know, I've been in the oil industry and, you know, for example, you know, refining a jet fuel is pretty much 100% reliable these days. You know, you don't have any planes crashing from bad jet fuel, but, you know, technology, you can't log in, authentication doesn't work, your phone doesn't work, all these things happen. People just accept it as part of life these days. You know, to me, it's a safety issue.
1: So you don't think the technology is ready? Have you been in one, Fred?
5: No.
1: Not yet. Okay, Karina, what do you say to that from Fred about the technology? He doesn't think the technology is ready.
4: Well, again, I would say that the behavior of human drivers certainly would be an indication that, you know, maybe humans are not quite ready to operate motor vehicles right now either. So there is definitely a safety case to be made to keep progressing with this technology, even if it is the driver assist technology that are making human-driven cars safer. So there's technology all around us. I think we need to continue to push forward on this.
1: Let's go to Kyle, who's calling from Los Angeles. Kyle, what about you? You've got Waymos going around in LA. What do you think of them?
6: Yeah, you know, I think I heard somebody earlier, maybe it was one of you, said, "Oh, when you took one in San Francisco, it's just a marvel." You know, and I totally agree that it feels like the dawn of a new era with self-driving cars that we have. And somehow people aren't really looking around and appreciating that level of technology, you know, and I think it's an amazing thing that we should be careful not to over-regulate. And I think that with all, with the Anthropic, OpenAI, there's a lot of kind of fear around regulating some of this new technology that we're seeing in the 21st century. But I also think that of all places in Los Angeles and California, now we see quite a lot of over-regulation, which can halt a lot of progress in the technological field that we all want to see. And, you know, obviously there's already deaths happening from human drivers right now, and I love the point that you made before that maybe humans aren't suitable to be driving motor vehicles because they're dangerous and they require a lot of attentiveness. And I think in probably the next 10 to 15 years, we'll see the change very quickly, you know, whether we regulate it or not. I just think it's an absolute no-brainer. So,
1: well, and with that enthusiasm,
6: I think I mentioned...
1: Well, hang on, Kyle.
6: Waymo's getting very expensive, so that's the one. In Los Angeles specifically, the cost has went up, so I'm curious to see what the cost basis will become.
1: Yeah, used to be cheaper than an Uber, not anymore. Yeah. But it brings up an idea, Joanne, that I want to get to, which is this enthusiasm. Okay, it's coming. In, you know, the next 10 years, this is what we're going to all be doing. It is a bunch of people that would be affected and put out of jobs by this. There are millions of Americans who make their living right now driving, and especially in the last many years with the rise of the gig economy, there are so many people who have a side gig driving. What about the jobs issue?
2: Yeah, I think it's a big issue. I used to hear that don't worry about the drivers losing their jobs because they'll just be put to work in the depots servicing these cars, charging them, cleaning them in the operations and stuff. But now what I'm hearing and seeing is that these depots are going to be automated as well. Robots will be charging the vehicles. Robots will be cleaning the vehicles. So this idea that they're going to move people from driving to cleaning or operations, I don't necessarily believe that will happen. Lyft, for example, we should talk about Lyft and Uber here at some point because they are getting into autonomous vehicles as well through partnerships because it's an existential threat to their company, right? Not as all the individual drivers as well. But Lyft is running the depot for Waymo in Nashville. And they have said that half the people they're hiring are Lyft drivers. But I think those people are going to get replaced by a robot eventually, too. Mm. So this is definitely something to think about. Not all cars will be, not all the cars on Uber are going to be robots, though. Human drivers still need to be on Uber for a variety of reasons we can go into if you need to.
4: Jeremy, I'd love to jump in here because, you know, I do think that it's really important to remember the rideshare market makes up about 3% of the trips that are taken in this country. So, you know, if we are, as Joanne was mentioning earlier, you know, if this is really a transformative thing, if we're able to make shared mobility something where you don't need to kind of have this albatross that you carry around with you, which is your personal automobile, that you have a shared fleet that's able to satisfy these different trips that you need to make. There's 97% of the automobile trips that can be converted to then shared trips. I don't know that there is the supply of autonomous vehicles in the near future to convert that. So we will continue to have a mixed fleet of drivers and automated vehicles together for the foreseeable future, at least for, I would say, the next decade.
1: You know, Tolliver, the world's richest person, Elon Musk, is a big part of this conversation because of Tesla's self-driving technology.
3: Yeah, and Musk recently predicted that human driving will be a niche hobby within 10 years, although he also made this prediction last year on CNBC.
7: My prediction is that probably by the end of next year, we'll have probably hundreds of thousands, if not...
8: Hundreds of thousands?
7: If not, over a million Teslas doing self-driving in the U.S.
8: You're just talking about on full self-driving, level four.
7: Unsupervised full self-driving, right. Meaning you do not need to pay attention.
3: Flying cars, the Jetsons.
1: No, but Tolliver, the thing is, he's hundreds of thousands to over a million short at this point with just 7 months left of the year.
3: Just a little shy.
1: In that prediction. What are we listening to here?
3: This is Will Joseph Cook with Driverless Cars. We already covered this, but my first driverless car was in Minnesota in the dead of winter. Most terrifying thing you'll ever experience. Okay? More of your calls coming up on The Bill.

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2: This is The Middle. I'm Jeremy Hobson. 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By the way, if you can't get through because all the lines are full, leave us a message and we will get to more of your calls on the follow-up, our extra podcast, just in a few days. Let's go right back to the phones because the lines are full. Sarah is calling in from Nashville, Tennessee. Sarah, what about you? Are you ready for autonomous vehicles?
3: Yes, I am beyond ready. I was in an accident 15 years ago, almost. It will be 15 years on June 19th. And that will make it to where I have lived my life longer with a brain injury than without one. But the accident, the brain injury, has left me with a horn tremor and rendering me unable to drive. And that is very debilitating for me. And it's difficult to be 30 years old and not be able to drive yourself anywhere, you know?
2: Yeah. And you're in Nashville. Are they coming? Are you hearing about the self-driving cars coming to Nashville?
3: I don't know if I hear anything, but to be honest, I don't know if I trust something to drive me. You know, I was in an accident, and so if I can't trust a person,
2: right,
3: why would I trust something that's not even breathing? You know what I mean?
2: Yeah. Sarah, thank you so much for that call. I really appreciate it. And Karina Ricks, I mean, a lot there. There are so many people in this country who've been through terrible car accidents. She wants the self-driving vehicles, but then also has the question about trust and whether she would trust getting in a vehicle without a driver.
4: Yeah, I think the issue of trust is a big one. And, you know, the experience has been that most people, I've been in quite a few of the self-driving vehicles. Most people, when they get in them, it's, you know, you'll hear the stories about how remarkable and amazing this is for the first 3 minutes that they're in there. And then it's another car and you're just moving along. And I think that trust is, it's easily gotten over. I think some of the populations that we need to think about kind of building that trust with, particularly in this moment, are older adults, for example, who we have the baby boomer generation, largest in our country, perhaps might not be the best drivers at this time or in the near future. How are we going to keep them active and connected and mobile? But there might be a significant trust barrier there for them getting into these vehicles. Others, we heard the earlier caller who definitely had a distrust, that unfamiliarity. But I think that exposure, the ability to take that first ride, just like anything else that we do, really does quickly help people get over that trust barrier.
2: Yeah. Let's go to Dave, who's calling in from Houston, Texas. Dave, what about you? Are you ready for self-driving vehicles?
5: Not only ready, I've been using it for several years. Starting in 2018, I paid $5,000, had it in my Tesla at that time. I transferred it 2 years ago to one with the newer hardware because that was brought up. That is an issue. Older ones don't have good enough hardware. But it's just amazing when it comes up to a traffic light that's not working. It treats it like a four-way stop, and I've seen that both with red blinking and with totally off traffic lights. So in other words, it recognizes and it takes its turn with the other cars.
2: Mm-hmm. And do you have any, does anybody ever get in your Tesla and get a little concerned about it driving on its own, even if you're staring straight ahead and, you know, hands on the wheel?
5: Well, I always ask my friends if they're in the car with me, if they feel comfortable with me turning on the self-driving, and most say yes, and then they're amazed at how well it does.
2: Yeah. Dave, thank you very much for that. Joanne Muller, a lot of people probably listening to this as they're driving around or not driving around in their Tesla.
6: Yeah. So it's important, very important to be on the record here that these are driver assistance software. They are not fully driverless. They can't drive in every circumstance. The human has to pay attention. And mm-hmm. I'm hoping that our caller from Houston pays attention when he's using it. One of my big concerns about this moment, particularly with personal cars, is that people tend to overtrust the technology in their vehicle. They think it can do more than it can. Partly it's been a marketing issue that honestly Tesla has perpetuated by calling their system full self-driving when it's mm-hmm. not fully self-driving. But nonetheless, the whole industry has to deal with it. And there's two kinds of trust. There's people who don't trust getting in a robo-taxi, but there's other people who over-trust their own personal car and think it will drive them home from the bar when they're drunk and passed out. And that is bad and dangerous.
2: I ask Tolliver sometimes, you know, I ask for things and then I get them and it makes me so happy. And I ask for an Uber or Lyft driver and here we go. Yeah. Let's get to Robert, who's calling in from Houston. Robert, you're in the Uber and Lyft business.
7: Yes. Can you hear me?
2: I can. Yeah. Well, how do you feel about self-driving vehicles?
7: Well, first of all, I want to thank your guests who implied that we all smell and are boring to talk to. Quite frankly, I shower every day. All of you people out there don't necessarily smell grand or are great conversationalists either.
8: However,
7: to answer the question, even before all this started, it has been such a race to the bottom with these companies in terms of payouts. I've been doing this about 7 years now. I've watched the base payout before tip go from $4 to $3 to $2 to now we're at like $1.50 for like a basic for each thing. So it saddens me, but it doesn't surprise me. It's just another sort of aspect of how, well, regular people, I guess, are just further getting thrown into the grinder to make more of the feudal tech overlords who rule over us like the oligarchy an extra $1 billion instead of the $7 billion they have already, or whatever the case may be. So, I'm nihilistic about it, but hey, welcome to America 2026.
2: Wow. Yeah, Robert, thank you very much for that call. Karina, what do you think when you hear that? I mean, there are so many people who, when you get in an Uber, the amount of money that you're spending is not going to that driver. A lot of it is not. And they're just sitting there watching these new competitors come around and people are, oh, look how fun this is to ride in this car with no driver in it.
4: Yeah, no, I mean, I think that that's right. And I think that, you know, transportation is one of those things that, you know, we expect it to be cheap. We want it to be cheap. It's a necessary thing, but it is not cheap to deliver. And so we do need to find a way. I think it is deeply concerning. And likely what will happen is that these autonomous vehicle companies will falsely drive down the price of the provision of those rides. It will get to the point where human drivers really don't, they can't really afford to take such low cost fares, and so it will hasten that transition to autonomy, but then we will see, as we have seen with Uber and Lyft, we will then see the prices start to rise again as they're trying to recoup that. Transportation is very difficult to make a profit on. We do, like, as with education, as with teachers, we do need to pay it what it's worth and what it's worth to mm-hmm. us.
2: William is calling in from Henderson, Kentucky. William, I assume that Henderson, Kentucky does not yet have these self-driving taxis, but what do you think about autonomous vehicles?
8: I think that they are an awfully poor substitute, an awfully poor solution to a very important problem. We bulldozed most of the cities in North America to make them so that the only way to get around them was if you could drive a car. And now so many people are left behind, people who are disabled, like with an injury with the previous caller from Nashville, or maybe they're blind or otherwise. And now there's no way for them to engage in the economy with any amount of convenience or dignity. And the way to solve that isn't to hand off that responsibility mm-hmm. to some company that we have no accountability over. We have no Waymo can just decide, oh, we're going to raise our rates now, and there's nothing that you can do about it. And yeah. with public transit, at least there is some public oversight. There is control that can keep the prices reasonable, and the workforce is usually unionized. And it is difficult. It's really, really difficult to design a city better because a lot of destruction happened. Most of downtowns were demolished for surface level parking lots. And just changing the car is not going to be a significant enough change.
2: Right.
8: To really fix that problem.
2: You're still dealing with cars, whether they've got drivers or not. Appreciate the call, William. What do you think about that, Joanne? Just the competition between moving more in a car direction versus public transit.
6: Yeah, I mean, wouldn't it be great if we all just rode buses and trains? It's really clean, especially now, a lot of electric buses. Clean, it's efficient. You can have dedicated lanes. And you can move a lot of people in a lot of, you know, in one vehicle. So, but America doesn't like that. America
2: right.
6: likes
2: they
6: have
2: the
6: our
2: cars.
6: Own vehicles. Yeah, right. exactly. I live in the Motor City.
2: That's why radio is still heard by like 8 or 9 out of 10 people in the country every single week, because people are driving. I mean, that is America
9: hear
2: loves
9: me.
2: Its cars.
9: Hear me out. Publicly owned Waymos, UBI. Yeah, right. We can fix this.
2: Okay. You know, actually, and I will also hear me out. Last week I had to fly, and I took a train to the airport, and I took a train from the airport. Actually, I took like 4 trains from the other airport because I got on the wrong one. let's go to Tyler in Chicago. Tyler, are you ready for autonomous vehicles?
10: Hey, I guess that I am. And I definitely agree with people's, you know, mindset that we should maybe rely a little more on public transportation. If we did have to rely on cars, and it seems like safety is a lot of, you know, passengers' concern, I always try to relate it to like commercial air travel, where those planes can essentially fly themselves. They're pretty much autonomous. They can take off, land on their own. I think I speak for a lot of people. We'd be really weirded out being on a plane without a pilot.
2: Yeah.
10: And having that human oversight is extremely important. And I think even for like Amtrak or regional, you know, rail travel, they're not, you know, self-operating, but they are on a track, and, you know, the operators are there as kind of that human oversight. And I do wonder if there's a world where just to graduate to fully autonomous, would passengers maybe feel a little more comfortable having a human in there, not permanently, but temporarily, until, you know, these cars get a little bit better, maybe mapping out the geography that they're driving in, giving people a little bit of time to feel a little more safe in those vehicles. I do wonder if human oversight in the short term could help.
2: Well, and there is a lot of human oversight, right, Karina, in the testing that goes around. I mean, if you see a Waymo, for example, in a city where it's not operating yet, there's a human in it right now.
4: There is during the testing phase. There's humans in there. When it gets to the full deployment stage, then, of course, they pull the humans out. Many of the assists then that happen, as we were mentioning before, happen with remote operators. That's another, you know, concern that, that some talk about. Many of these remote operators are actually not even in the U.S., so they are navigating these vehicles through the cameras and through the digital connections. They may be in Estonia, they may be in India, they may be someplace else. So that's a concern. One other thing, though, about the human operator is that, you know, when you're talking about public mobility and you're talking about bringing people into a vehicle, particularly if we have more than one person in it, because that's the most efficient way to move people around, there is the concern about personal safety. And do I feel comfortable being in a vehicle with someone that I don't know without that steward, without that person that might help intervene in the event? If I am a person with disabilities, might I need some help getting over that very small ledge? And so that's something else I think that we need to think about is what is the user experience, not just to operate the vehicle safely, but to have that, that other human present with you.
2: Let's get to another caller. Joan is in Ridgecrest, California. Joan, what about you? Are you ready for autonomous vehicles?
11: Well, I wasn't ready for autonomous vehicles, but a couple months ago I went down to the Los Angeles area because I live pretty close, and they were all around. It was really a strange experience. It was kind of novel, but it was also kind of scary. It occurred to me while I was driving amongst these vehicles is, you know, they're going exactly the speed limit, and they are following all of our road laws, which was interesting because I'm not always necessarily the best speed limit follower, you know, and it occurred to me that I may not be able to zip around as much as I could zip around before, and I got on the freeway and then had to deal with, you know, racers, you know, these street racers, these drag racers, and these crazy ass people, these people that don't give any care as to whether you're driving along and you're in your space and they're going to take it. So, you know, am I ready for autonomous vehicles? Not 100%. I don't think they should be 100%, but I do feel like they do have their place.
2: Yeah, Joanne, Joan, I'm gonna stop you there just before you give me an FCC violation of any kind. but good points. I mean, Joanne Mueller, let me ask you: as you hear that, there are so many people, probably of a certain age in this country and above, and it's not that old of an age either, that are thinking this is like this new thing. I don't trust it. I don't want to get in it. It is weird to me when I see them everywhere.
6: Well, it is, but I like to look at it this way. I have a few years to go before the government takes away my driver's license. And I believe that by that time, this technology will be ready. And so in my senior years, I feel like it's going to be fantastic for me because I can go wherever I want. I have a blind aunt who said she can't wait. She's in her 60s, and she said, I can't wait for autonomous vehicles.
2: We have reached the end of the hour, but Karina, I'm just going to just very briefly ask you, what is the question that we should be asking about these vehicles before it is too late right now?
4: What do we want from them? What is the difference that we want in our communities? We know what an auto-oriented society is like. We have the chance to really have this be truly disruptive. What do we want to disrupt and what do we want to build?
2: That is Karina Ricks, former federal transportation official now at CityFi. We've also been speaking with Axios transportation correspondent Joanne Mueller. Thank you so much to both of you.
6: Thank you. It's fun.
2: And next week, we are asking you if you would move for lower taxes, as many people and businesses are doing right now.
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2: 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Our technical director is Steve Mork. I'm Jeremy Hobson. I will talk to you soon.

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1: Well, welcome to Commodity Week. I am Todd Gleason. Our panelists for the day include Kurt Kimmel. 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And we're joined, too, today by Colin Waters at the Illinois Corn Growers Association. 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Our theme music is written, performed, produced, and courtesy of Logan County, Illinois farmer Tim Gleason. Let's begin our conversation this way. Let's get a list of kind of items that we might want to take up. Dave, I'll start with you.
3: Yeah, Todd. I mean, I think right now three main drivers in our commodity trade, and normally this time of year we'd be talking about weather, but I think weather brings up the rear here in this situation in terms of weather, crop conditions, planting progress, acreage switching. Certainly, we're talking about what's going on in Iran and particularly the Strait of Hormuz and when and if it will open and what that will look like in terms of transport and fertilizer. But the most important thing, I think, on the docket right now is China and the coming forward of this additional potential $17 billion in non-soybean U.S. ag purchases really has the potential anyway to materially affect the balance sheets, you know, going forward. It's not a given. It's not a certainty, but I think we have to factor that in terms of pricing and how we market and how we look at marketing opportunities.
1: So Kurt Kimmel, weather, the $17 billion potential in Chinese purchases. What else?
4: Well, I think the horse, the year of the horse, we're in a 60-year cycle with that, so that's on the back burner. Also, too, the technical picture here is quite interesting. And, of course, as Dave mentioned, weather.
1: I was thinking the year of the horse, we might get to the technical picture and see what that is. Looks like could be a buck-you-off kind of thing, or could be let's ride them fast and furious. And Colin Waters, from Illinois Corn Growers Association's perspective, we probably need to talk about E15 at some point, but what else?
5: Well, I guess there's some other policy issues apart from fuels. Like was mentioned, the trade picture right now, USDA's got a pretty significant, 3.3 billion bushel corn export forecast. I'm not sure. I don't know. That might be a little bit optimistic, but it all depends on what's happening in Brazil too. Things have been slow down there, so there's a lot of things that could be potentially moving the market here in the next couple months.
1: Well, I think I'd like to have you lay out this demand picture for me, both on ethanol usage in the United States, what it looks like. We could get to the policies later, but what demand looks like as it's related to ethanol, what demand looks like from your perspective from those exports, for old crop, new crop as well, and then any other things in the livestock sector, if there are some.
5: Right. So, in terms of ethanol, right now the domestic demand is plateaued to falling. So any movement on E15 could be beneficial, but I'm not sure. You certainly wouldn't see a 50% increase in corn demand or anything like that from domestic ethanol demand. In the last few years, most of that demand increases on the ethanol side have been in exports. So really big program into Canada, Europe, parts of Asia. So that's been significant. And those, a lot of those markets are really interested in, your carbon score, your carbon intensity scores. So that's a whole other policy issue too. Let's see some other, other demand. Obviously, the beef herd is rebounding. Hopefully, avian influenza is still an issue. So there's some headwinds on the feed side and domestic side. So
1: let me follow up just a bit with you as it's related to demand for ethanol. A couple of things you said: plateau or falling, and really you meant incrementally with number of miles driven in the United States because they have continued to go down. We will face some headwinds as it's related to the price of gasoline this summer. I kind of want to talk about that. But I want to discuss the export market with Canada because the USMCA is up for discussion right now. And I think that will have a big impact on the ethanol market, potentially. Am I right or wrong about that?
5: No, that's true. So, you know, the Canadians are by far the largest ethanol export market right now. And that's been a really big deal, honestly. With USMCA, the other piece is Mexico for grain, right? So Mexico is taken up like a third to maybe 40% of the of corn exports over the last couple of years. So it's massive. It's absolutely huge. So the negotiations that are happening and the review that's underway for USMCA, it's really, really important. It's something that we're following pretty closely. I am slightly concerned that there's some there's some folks that are looking for more significant changes in the USMCA. So we'll have to see how that all shakes out. But I'd say in aggregate, the agriculture industry has been very, very supportive. And that's kind of across the board. It's not just corn. Even the dairy guys are supportive. They've got concerns. They want some things fixed, but they're supportive of the agreement. So hopefully we can get pass the review and get this extended. But I mean, even if that doesn't happen, we'll basically go back to kind of an annual review period, which is not ideal.
1: Dave, let's stay with corn, the export market, but draw in the $17 billion worth of agricultural products that the Chinese, take that back, that the United States says the Chinese have agreed to at this point. It could be corn, could be soybeans, could be beef. What do you think will happen?
3: Yeah, Todd, it's a really interesting question. It's a topic of hot debate in the market right now. And to Kurt's point of the year of the horse, if we're talking about corn demand at this particular point, it's the thoroughbred that's winning the Kentucky Derby right now. I mean, export sales this week were a 17-week high, very unusual for this time of the year. We're well on our way to realizing that record USDA demand, the $3.3 billion that was mentioned. And if you throw in on top of that the potential business for China, as we understand it today, and the details are sparse, but as we understand it, these are non-soybean purchases. So the $17 billion is set aside for grains, meats, horticulture, you know, whatever you can come up with. If you historically go back and look at that type of spending from China, if you take, you know, roughly $12 billion in what they've committed to in terms of the soybeans and the 25 million metric tons for this crop year, and you add in the $12 billion, you're talking about $28 to $30 billion in spending. And that rivals what we saw during the Phase One agreement, 2020, 2021. Et cetera. And we haven't seen that in a while, but in any way, shape or form for them to accomplish getting at or even close to that $17 billion figure, they're going to have to buy corn. There's just not enough other, you know, small feed grains and other ways to get to that number. And as we push the pencil to it and assuming that, you know, the tariffs are lowered and the market opens up to the private buyers, there's a number of TRQs still available for the year. Up to 8 million metric tons right there. We're talking probably potentially 300, 500, even 600 million bushels of additional corn export demand from that China deal. Now that's potential. Okay. If that comes to fruition, you take your carry out and you certainly shift demand to some other, non-traditional U.S. Importers, and shift it to South America, but you probably end up with a U.S. balance sheet in corn with ending stocks, I don't know, 1.7 billion bushel, give or take. And that may not be enough to propel us, you know, much north of $5 in corn. But what it does do, Todd, I think, is severely resets the tolerance level that we have for any kind of a yield decline potential in the U.S. this summer during the growing season.
1: So, Kurt Kimmel, you said it's the year of the horse. It's a chance to talk about what the charts are going to look like. North of $5. Tell me what you're thinking.
4: Well, basically, just a lot of volatility in the marketplace. When you go home, went home last Thursday, Friday, the funds were on the sell mode. They sold 50,000 contracts of corn. They come back in the first part of this week here and buy it all back for the most part. But what you got to do when you look at the charts, draw some trend lines and some channels. It's just basically up at the upper end of the channel, down at the lower end of the channel. So a word of caution here as we move forward, if it breaks out to the downside below that channel line, I think the funds, if they're heavily technically orientated, will be on the sell side. So we're getting to the point where there is some risk psychological-wise. $5 is kind of a benchmark. In order to keep moving higher here and pop out the upper end of that channel, we need to get on above this 505, 510 area, and that kind of opens the door. But the year of the horse, we had 60 years ago, if you look at that cycle, we had some strength into the early part of the growing season. The market turned down and went lower, did not just go sharply, sharply higher. So we're at levels here, was at levels here that everybody wished, hoped they should have, could have, would have. So you don't want to pass that away.
1: Now, on that December contract, and I'll ask the two of you this same question, producers probably have been told to be 35, 40% sold in that range. If they are, and we have a breakout, which is likely to come now sometime in June or July, if it came earlier, maybe there's more that you might be willing to risk. But how much more would you think they should be able to add to their positions on cash sales and or covered sales through some kind of paper trade?
3: Yeah, Todd, I mean, we have producers upwards of 50% sold, so call it anywhere between 30 and 50, which is certainly ahead of the last number of years in terms of the amount of new crop sold at this point in the crop year. We're going to tap the brakes here just a little bit into Kurt's point and see if we can't get that breakout and see if we can't get it to the upside. I think the whole Chinese development, I'll call it, or the announcement of by the White House of this potential additional buying by China effectively acts as a little bit of a put underneath the market, at least in the short term. So it buys us a little bit of time to see what happens with the agreement, what happens with weather and crop yield. And as I mentioned, I mean, if we take the Trump administration at its word, which is comes with its own caveats, but if we did and we assume that that amount of corn is going to be there, you're going to need something like a 187 U.S. yield to get carry out above 2 billion. You're going to, a 180 yield would put you down at 1.1 or 1.2, and that's $5.56 plus corn. So I think you have to account for that and just, you know, don't fall asleep. Make sure you have some of your risk covered. If you're able to break out to that top side and incrementally want to start selling up and get up probably close to our crop insurance guarantee.
4: Yeah, there's nothing wrong with what we've been doing, just having a price floor under, just let the upside roll here. You know, there's an opportunity to raise your price floor to 480 or $5. It goes higher, keep raising it, stay open on cash sales. But a lot of the conversation's been towards crop insurance, crop revenue. I've got so-called put for the downside. Well, that's fine, but the thing is, the numbers I've seen for that to kick in, to pay off, you need to go down to 415. So if you're not worried about 70 cents down, you're okay.
1: I do have a question from the industry perspective about exports to China. Has the industry been chattering since that 17 billion number came out about corn exports? Have you heard that internally? Have they talked about it as corn? Have they talked about it as ethanol? What kind of discussions are taking place?
5: So it's so unknown, right? There's just a number that's been thrown out, that 17 billion, if to your point, it would get us close to that $30 billion number. And that's roughly the 5-year average, right? So on some level, at that highest level, it's kind of status quo, with understanding that beans are far more valuable to corn, et cetera, et cetera. The issue with Chinese corn right now is that it is expensive. They had some trouble in the Northeast. So I think that they would probably, those processors would welcome some cheaper corn. So I do think that it's a realistic possibility. U.S. corn right now is still cheap. We're still, I think the Gulf bids are still like a dollar or two under Argentine bids. But it's, I don't know if we would see necessarily anything else on ethanol, probably not likely. Distillers grains, I don't know. I think there's probably going to be more room for some of the processed products, right? So it could be beef, even though it's incredibly expensive right now, pork and so forth. But, you know, honestly, in terms of Chinese corn demand, I don't know that long term, I don't know that there's all that much opportunity. The Chinese have been making really huge investments in irrigation and other infrastructure out in kind of the Northwest, the non-traditional corn growing areas. So they're getting some pretty significant yields that I have no reason to dispute them. They're getting like Midwestern yields in kind of a, you know, really dry and arid part of China. So, I don't know. I would think that if something happens, it'll be kind of a short term, year or two, but, I don't know what the prospects are really, really long term.
1: So I'd like to talk a little bit about the logistics, but well, you got something you really want to jump in on.
3: Well, I guess, you know, look, to Colin's point, I mean, don't take anything away from that analysis because it's exactly precise in terms of the economic analysis of how free trade should work. I think we're probably need to recognize, or at least in my opinion, I'll just say it for myself, that we're in a situation where geopolitics and politics are trumping economics, and China doesn't need the corn. China has a lot of corn. China has a lot of supply in general. They're trying to shrink their hog herd. Hog pork prices are at 12-year lows. You know, they don't want U.S. beef. You know, you can go on down the list. But when you look at what's happening in the bigger, quote-unquote, bigger picture, Todd, I think you see a situation where what does China want? China wants Trump to cut the fentanyl and reciprocal tariffs that are, we'll call it 24% right now. That in terms of, you know, $500 billion of exports to the U.S. every year could save them over $60 billion annually, all right? So would you spend $17 billion on something that's overpriced and maybe you don't need in exchange to get $60 billion? I might take that deal. And, I think it leaves open, you know, like I said, the potential that this deal actually, you know, works for both sides. Now, I'm not saying it makes economic sense, but that's true of a lot of things, political. So
1: it is very clear from the administration, roughly speaking, maybe I'm reading more into it, but I thought it was pretty clear from the administration that the Board of Trade they expect to put in place, and we still need details about this, is about managed trade and not about free trade between the United States and China. And that's exactly what you're telling me.
3: Yeah. And I mean, they've said as much. Now, I mean, economics at some point have a play in the process, but right now you have two global leaders who are trying to do a very delicate dance of getting along, but also promoting their own, you know, their own ideas about how things should be and where we're at. You can throw Taiwan into that mix. You can talk about Iran. You can talk about Russia. I mean, and things that we always talk about. But I think the point is valid, Todd.
5: No, I think that's absolutely right. The reality is that this is politics. Right. It's really not necessarily market dynamics that might be moving it. Although I think the market will, there is a component there. The Chinese are, you know, it's a centrally planned economy, but the industry does have some say or sway with, you know, with the government. So if they feel like they, you know, certain sectors of the economy could benefit from this, they're going to carve that out. They can make that happen. So I think that's absolutely correct. We don't know what's going to necessarily happen. I'm just personal. My personal kind of philosophy is that, you know, the free trade works, the market works, and managed trade ends up distorting all of this, right? And so, I have my own personal concerns about that, I guess.
4: When you look at what the trend's been on billions of dollars on purchasing ag, the trend's been up. We topped out a little over $30 billion. Last couple of years, we've come down to 28, 17. This last year, $8 billion. So the stage is set for them to maybe come in and re-up that over time. However, they come in buying U.S. soybeans, that's going to take away demand from South America. If South America has a big crop, world bean values are going to be lower. So logistic-wise, we picked up bean meal from other countries that we lost from China. China buys from us. You know, it's a world balance sheet you got to look at. So you got to be cautious on big bullish news.
1: I think it will be interesting to see, because we know rather than a dollar value for the soybeans, at least for the remaining 3 years of the president's term in office, and Jameson Greer said that on Face the Nation, so I'm thinking about the 25 million metric tons as calendar years as opposed to anything else related to a marketing year. Through those 3 years, this one, the next one, and the following one, they're going to buy 25 million metric tons, but at what value is the question? And does that get thrown into the Board of Trade in some form? Not for the $18 billion, but do they set a price somehow?
3: Well, I mean, certainly you could see manipulation is the wrong word, but a way of putting a floor underneath those beans, knowing that China has to come for those beans. And, you know, to the points that have been talked about, China's savvy. They don't want to buy overpriced beans. They don't want to do different things. Keep in mind today, they still have either a 10 to a 15% import tariff on U.S. ag products. So corn, beans, wheat, Milo, whatever you want to talk about. So in that sense, Todd, yeah, I mean, it's certainly, the market is always forward looking and anticipating. If they feel that demand is going to be there, they're going to price that into futures. And, you know, we go back to the point that we just circle back to the point that we just talked about. I don't think there's any better evidence of the politics at work here in this type of a situation than China just bought 12 million metric tons of beans, you know, that were $1 to $2 a bushel more expensive than what they could have originated out of South America. And they did it for a political purpose. And that was the first fentanyl, the 5% cut in the fentanyl tariffs, right, during the October meeting. So there's precedent for that. And, you know, the trading community and the Board of Trade Price is going to account for that.
1: Go on.
4: You got to look long term. This all started the Trump administration, but Trump's days are starting to be numbered here. So you see a change in political leadership in Washington. Is it still going to be enforced? Is it still going to be talked about? So this is where the geopolitical risk comes in for quite some time, when you just don't know who's going to be

0: targets and so forth, it is divorced from the market reality, and it ends up, I think, causing a lot more risk in the long run. Right there, you might be able to kind of buoy prices for a little bit, but if the market isn't allowed to react the way that it wants to, or that it should, that has a much longer tail, I guess.
1: To this point, phase one at least was written down and signed, but to this point, these are handshake deals. There are no written parameters set around them, and that sounds risky.
2: Well, yeah, this whole thing is risky. It's put together on a hope and a prayer, a little bit of duct tape and a little bit of baling wire. And to Kurt's point, when Trump has to leave office, we have a whole, you know, potentially a whole new, you know, playing field on our situation. In the meantime, in the next 2 years, this is what we've got to work. This is the sandbox that we're going to play in, right? And, you know, I wouldn't expect China to come out in any way, shape, or form and confirm or, you know, verbally or document that this $17 billion is going to be, you know, is going to be fulfilled. It works against their commercial interest as a buyer of grain, right, and trying to buy it as cheap as they can. I think the sign that you want to look for, Todd, is that to me, what's on the bargaining table right now between the U.S. and China, or Trump and Xi more specifically, is you lower the fentanyl or reciprocal tariffs, we'll lower our import tariffs on grain. You get the grain exports you want, we get to export the widgets and TVs and every other thing that we can think of on our terms and at a lower price. And that's what we're looking for. So if you see any movement by the Chinese government that starts to lower these current import tariffs to the private buyers, it's a sign that we're moving in that direction. Whether they eliminate it, whether they take it back to the 3% that's been normal, whether they reduce it from 15 to 10, the market and the trade is pausing here, I think, to look for or wait for that type of a signal.
1: That include the $5 and the $12 related to new crop corn and soybeans?
2: For sure, yeah. I think so.
3: Yeah, most definitely those were benchmarks talked about for quite some time. But $12 beans is getting kind of interesting up here short term. We're kind of carving out a little bit of a head and shoulders top, which technically is a little bit risky here. But if you look at the big picture and step back, there's a pretty good-sized bull pennant here. So if we could get something to go, and don't count it out because beans have climbed the wall of worry since last fall. And the producer right now goes, man, why did I sell all those beans off the combine last fall? Well, it was a money management decision, and as long as you replace them, it's you're still in the game in through here. But when you look at the growing season in front of us, there's going to be a lot of volatility as we move forward.
1: I know that you're in the corn industry, but I do want to talk about renewable diesel, SAF, and how all of those are related, because sustainable aviation fuel can be made from either ethanol and or soybean oil. Part of the reason soybeans have been climbing is the idea that renewable diesel is going to be really pushing that along. How does that impact the market for sustainable or renewable fuels in general?
0: Well, so I think one of the big movers right now, or one of the reasons that the bean market has been supported, is the renewable volume obligation announcement, right? So yes, renewable diesel is a component there. Sustainable aviation fuel, probably less so. You know, sustainable aviation fuel is, I think, longer term is definitely a market. In my mind, an ethanol to jet pathway is 5-10, maybe even longer, 5-10 years out. Demand for renewable fuels, I suspect, will keep growing, and that will put a floor under, you know, corn and beans. I think that you might actually even, you know, have some, you know, this really high price used cooking oil and you know, fats and stuff like that that have a knock on effect. You know, honestly, in the nearest term, I would say that maritime renewable fuels is probably something that is maybe a little bit more realistic than sustainable aviation fuel, because those vessels that are, you know, basically running on bunker fuel or heavy fuel oil, all of those lines, especially the container

0: lines. They're really looking to reduce their carbon intensity so that they can tell all of their consumer good folks that they're being good stewards, right? So you've seen companies like Maersk running methanol, ethanol vessels. And, you know, that I think that that's fairly realistic in the nearer term. So in 5 years, you're probably going to see some more demand there. But that, there's a whole lot of other challenges that go along with that. Just, you know, the logistics of getting fuel ethanol to a port and being able to fuel vessels that are capable of running ethanol. It's, if, you know, a vessel that's built to run on fuel oil or a bunker fuel is not designed to run on ethanol. So there's a whole lot of dynamics, I guess, in the renewable fuel space.
1: 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I'm University of Illinois Extension's Todd Gleason.

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2: From Springfield, this is State Week, a program of analysis and commentary on the events that made news this past week in Illinois state government and politics.
3: We're about a week away from the scheduled adjournment of the spring legislative session. It's a busy time at the State House as bills that have been talked about for months and some that have not are starting to move. We'll get an update here on State Week. I'm Sean Crawford in Springfield, and our panel includes Charlie Wheeler, Professor Emeritus and former Director of the Public Affairs Reporting Program at the University of Illinois Springfield. Charlie has also been a longtime reporter and observer. And our guest this week is Mike Miletich. He's a reporter with WAND-TV in Decatur. He covers the State House for them. And Mike, thanks for being with us again.
4: Always happy to be back on, Sean. Thank you.
3: So, Mike, several parts moving in these final days in the spring session. Let's jump to some legislation that has advanced. And the first one I thought we could talk about, one that got a lot of attention, has to do with many call junk fees. So, first of all, fill us in on what these are and what would the legislation do?
4: Sure. Well, junk fees are any of the hidden prices and fees that are included once you already purchased an item and you think, hey, I've paid the full price, but you see that there's a lot more nickel and dimes that are added on to your fee. And this plan would create transparency for consumers for the whole entire price. It makes it unlawful for any business to advertise, display, or offer a price for products that does not include all mandatory fees or surcharges before the taxes come into play. And this could be critical because sponsors and the governor's office say that these fees cost an average family of four $3,200 each year. That's massive.
3: So these are those types of things, like let's say a concert ticket, a lot of people do those, and they wind up, you look at it and you say, oh, the seats are $85, and that's pretty good for a concert these days. And you see all these other fees when you finally get the bill. Is that what we're talking about, these sort of add-ons that are there?
4: That's right. You know, many of the things we're talking about, booking a hotel room, purchasing tickets online, food delivery, very popular. Or even if you go to a general store to get a new shirt, you know, that things are being added on left and right. And this says that you need to be able to see every single fee included on your purchase before you're able to buy it.
3: And Charlie, that to me sounds like pretty good consumer-focused legislation.
5: Yeah, it is. And I think the bottom line is that the governor is in favor of this, and he said he's going to sign it. As a matter of fact, his quote was, Illinois consumers have been nickeled and dimed out of thousands of dollars per year by unnecessary and deceptive junk fees. I am proud that the Illinois General Assembly has passed the Junk Fee Ban Act to put money back in the pockets of families and establish fair, honest pricing from concert tickets to online shopping. And it passed with good bipartisan support. It passed this week, 46-12 in the Senate. And earlier, last month, it passed the House 77-18. So there's some retail and business groups that are opposed to it because they don't like having to put all this stuff up front. But they're going to be subject to it because, as I say, the governor has indicated he's going to sign it and the bill is on its way to his desk.
3: And Mike, let me ask on this, is this include things like taxes? Because there's a lot of different taxes that show up in people's bills once they, again, buy a concert ticket, hotel room, whatever. They may not see those before they get to the final, you know, or see their final bill. Would that include everything?
4: So it's interesting you bring that up, and it is important to note that these are all the extra fees before taxes. So surcharges, yes, those need to be included. Other fees have to be included, but the taxes are separate.
3: It looks like that will become law. Like I said, a lot of legislation moving. Another one has to do with electric rates. And people saw that last year, saw their power bills go up. There is a lot of discussion about trying to do something to rein that in. one of the things could be to, especially people who are at the lower end of the economic scale, allowing those people a little bit more of a break. There is a program already called LIHEAP. And Mike, what's some legislation that's moving right now? What does that do to help those folks?
4: So this plan could increase the income eligibility threshold for the low-income home energy assistance program. And sponsors say that this small change can help more households qualify for the help that they need. So basically, we're looking at an area where people could have the opportunity, let's say that they're just above the threshold for the low income program. Maybe they're just below the middle class. This is going to help those people get the benefits of the LIHEAP program. But there are Republicans who are opposed to this idea. They say this is going to be another rate increase on the rest of the state, middle income and all the people that are in the upper class across the state. They said that if we're talking about affordability, the state cannot afford to do this. Now, Democrats say the bill will actually save residential, commercial, and industrial ratepayers money by using federal funding first. That's a big thing when you're talking about LIHEAP. Federal funding is a major portion of that. And this plan passed out 42-17 in the Senate and 74-37 in the House. So clearly, Republican opposition there was shown.
3: Now, Charlie, Republicans, do they have a point with this? And I say this in the sense that LIHEAP's been around a long time, as we know, but expanding it at a time we're seeing such growth in the power bills that people are paying, could it have some unintended consequences here?
5: Yeah, I would argue that whatever consequences this would have, it would be pretty much negligible in terms of what is coming down the line with all these data centers. And all the AI installations, that's where your power bills are really going to go through the ceiling.
3: So at the same time, LIHEAP's been a pretty successful program, Charlie. It's like been around for, I don't know how many decades now.
5: Yeah, I don't know when it started, but it has been around for a very long time, and it has been very successful.
3: So we'll watch for that as well. Mike, where does that stand? Is that on its way to the governor's desk?
4: It is hanging to the governor's desk.
3: Okay. So we'll watch for that, see what the governor decides to do. Some other legislation, controversial legislation, almost everything is these days. One that would allow for birth control for minors without parental consent. This has always been a hot topic as far as, you know, both sides are concerned, because there are people who say, hey, parents need to know what their kids are up to. At the same time, there's others who say, some children do not have a good home situation and not always able to go to their parents to talk about this. And, of course, there's also issues of sexual abuse that take place. So, Mike, this bill looks like it is, I believe it's going to the House now, you told me. It's already passed the Senate. Is this likely to get through?
4: I think that it will. You know, we've seen many different ways the state has expanded access to birth control over recent years, as well as other reproductive health care. And as you noted, this truly addresses people that are in some of the worst positions. Maybe their family isn't as supportive. Maybe it's a situation where someone has been trafficked and they're a victim of sexual violence. The state is trying to ensure that these people receive the access that they deserve. And, you know, there is strong opposition to it from Republicans who are opposed to most birth control measures. But, you know, the debate in the Senate got interesting because you have the Republicans that are always standing in opposition to these plans that basically argued, you know, hey, we need to do whatever we can to support these individuals, have the parental figures that they need. But sponsors, Democrats say, this is a situation where someone who is a victim or a survivor needs to receive this help, and we are going to step up where others have not. It passed out on a partisan vote earlier this week in the Senate, goes back to the House, and this is the type of bill that I think will pass partisan out of the House, and the governor would likely sign that into law.
3: Charlie, this strikes me again as one of those where there are two sides to every bill, and you can understand where both sides are coming from. but it almost seems like it's a little more of an issue of fairness here, because not everybody comes from a great background. Not everybody has that parental structure that allows them to, you know, have the access to what they need, especially in reproductive health care. So it's been out there. This idea has been out there before. I believe I read where about half the states have a similar law already. So it's not unprecedented. But to get your thoughts on this bill, what do you think? You think the time is right for this to happen?
5: Yeah, I think it is. And as a matter of fact, there are 24 states plus the District of Columbia that allow minors to consent to receiving contraceptives on their own. And the difference is, as was pointed out, there's the kind of the ideal family situation where the parents and the kids are in good touch with each other. And there are others that are really dysfunctional. And the Republicans, Senator Jill Tracy from Quincy, said in comments on the floor, it's just disheartening that we continually think that government knows better than a parent knows about their children. I recognize not all children have ideal home situations, but that's not to say that most do. And so this bill addresses those that don't, but it also affects those that do. And so I think her concern is misguided in the sense that we're talking about the kids who don't have that kind of home relationship and for whom the availability of these contraceptives is a backstop.
3: Mike, you mentioned earlier Republicans stand in opposition to this. That has not always been the case. You've always had, you know, pro-abortion or anti-abortion people in both parties through the years, but we're not seeing that as much these days. Is that correct?
4: Absolutely. I think since the time that I've been covering the state legislature full time over the past 6 years, the national discussion on this has really gone to a heated area. You know, it started with the rise of President Donald Trump and the MAGA movement. I think, honestly, you don't see a more moderate stance on this anymore within the Republican Party, because if people did, they would not survive elections in the Republican Party. And that's why we see more people speaking out in a more conservative approach to this.
3: Yeah, Charlie, you'd agree with that. I mean, the parties have, this has been a dividing line for the two parties, right?
5: Yeah, and more so currently. And it's like we've talked about on the show in the past many times, a guy like Jim Edgar or a guy like Jim Thompson could not get elected as a Republican, or Dick Ogilvie, despite the fact that those three are among the best governors the state ever had. But they could not get elected in the current climate, if you will, of the fact that the Republican Party, the rank and file, is pretty much solidly behind whatever the president wants. And so they're going to follow him off a cliff. And if you don't agree with them, they'll work against you and try and defeat you in the elections. And so for me, it's really a strange, what would you say, environment, because for most of the years that I was covering this kind of stuff, yeah, there were people who were, what would you say, pro-feminism and pro-birth control, acceptive of abortion on the Republican side, and there were people who were against it on the Democrat side. And now the right to lifers on the Democratic side are not as numerous as they were in the past, whereas the people who want to control everyone else's sexuality on the Republican side are pretty much the dominating factor.
3: You're listening to State Week.
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3: We're back on State Week. I'm Sean Crawford, along with Charlie Wheeler and Mike Miletich of WAND-TV. Mike, I'll go back to you. Another bill that you'd reported on has to do for schools with homeless students. And this has become a really big issue for a lot of schools trying to deal with students who don't have a place to stay or a stable home. And at times are having to drop in and out of school because of this. Now there's some legislation. Let me start that. This legislation, what would it do to help that situation?
4: This plan would allow the school districts to provide an extended motel stay for students and their parents, guardians, or the person who enrolled them in school. And sponsors say that this addition is critical because students struggle to get to school when they don't know where they will sleep. And schools currently have the opportunity to help people with rent payments, mortgage payments, you know, for those that are on the verge of losing their homes. But this, like you said, is a perfect opportunity for people who may have just lost their home and they don't know what's going to happen. The sponsor, Senator Karina Villa, said that when she was working in school, she actually had a family who ended up losing their van. They were living in their van for a short period, and they lost that van, and the van had the school backpacks with the school homework in there, and the students didn't know what they would do. And this is the type of situation that this bill could address.
3: I guess one problem with it, people might say, is where does the money come from? So let me ask you that.
4: The money does come from the school districts. They have the mandated funding that's within their state budget funding that they get each year with the evidence-based funding model. The mandated categoricals that go to them, this funding is available. It's the same as the funding available for the buses, special transportation that bring kids to school. It's that same area of school funding.
3: And Charlie, this gets back to that whole idea that kids that, you know, drop out of school, aren't in school, aren't doing well in school, it's setting them up to fail in life quite often. I'm not saying that they can't overcome it. Some have done that, but it makes it so much harder.
5: Anything that would help a student have a settled situation will help them in their studies, because if they have uncertainty at home, they don't know where they're going to sleep tonight, they don't know where they're going to do their homework, that affects their mental condition as they're there in school. They shouldn't have to be worrying about that kind of stuff when they're trying to study. So I think this is a good idea. And I'm thinking that it's something that the governor will probably sign when it reaches his desk, and that it will be pretty well received in school districts across the state, particularly as the number of homeless people increases.
3: Mike, just one question on this, too. And I have not looked this part up, but is there a limit on how much can be spent on a particular student or family? Is there, or could this go on, say, for the entire school year?
4: There is not a limit within the bill language, but the intent of it, which is something important that's always brought up in floor debate, the intent is that this would likely be for people to have a temporary situation. This is people that may have lost housing for a short period, or people that are trying to go in between a shelter to a new home, that type of situation.
3: Okay. 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
3: So we're back on State Week, and Mike Miletich with us, our guest this week. Mike, another piece of legislation I wanted to mention, also another one getting some attention, is one that would require certain businesses, these are a little bit larger businesses, to pay employees during jury duty. That has now gone to the governor's desk, apparently. So fill us in on what this would do.
4: Yes, this bill would make a vast change for folks that go to jury duty that know they're only going to get paid a small amount, you know, a few dollars per day if they go in to a county court. If they go to federal court, they're making $50 a day, and that is a pretty good wage for serving the civic duty. This would ensure that your employer would be the one that's paying you for any time that you're away for jury duty. And it does have a lot of pushback from the business community, specifically small businesses, because they say this should be the government's responsibility, not upon them. Each workplace may have their own way of going about this. You know, some say we will pay you, or you need to take a vacation day, whatever the situation is, if you're getting paid more by the court. I think that it will be a case-by-case basis depending on what their business already does. But people didn't want a one-size-fits-all approach for this. And I do feel that this one will pass out and gain the support enough that it'll head to the governor's desk.
3: Charlie, this is the type of, I believe it's over 25 employees. It would impact those businesses. But that still could be a problem for some of these, especially if you're on one of those trials that lasts like a month or two. You'd be without an employee, plus you're having to pay for that employee. So, you know, if we're talking a day or two, it's probably not as big of a deal, but certainly it could really, I would think, hamstring some of these businesses. Any thoughts on this piece of legislation?
5: Well, I think the difficulty is going to be with the smaller operations. So not only would you be paying the salary of Wheeler, who's sitting there in the courtroom and not doing his work for the business, you'd also have to hire somebody else to do the work that Wheeler should be doing. So I think that could be a real downside. On the other hand, my guess is that judges would be very sympathetic to me if I come in and say, I really can't do this because my job just requires me to be there, and it would be a real burden for my employer to have to find somebody else to do it. So I think there'll be wiggle room in terms of how the courts will look at this.
3: Mike, there is a limit there on the types of businesses it would impact.
4: And actually, this is for any business with 25 employees or more. It is important to note what Charlie mentioned, that there are people who say, I don't know if there will be enough people to replace me for that day. Let's say it's someone who's in a rural community that's working out on a farm, or someone that works in a manufacturing site. But sponsors say that this bill could address these issues because so many people in the past have gone to the courthouse and said, I just can't do this. I'm going to find any way I can to not be part of jury duty. And the trial lawyers were the ones behind this plan saying, we want you to be able to participate in this process.
3: Okay, we'll watch for that as well. As we near the end of the show here, Mike, there are still several big issues that are on the table, of course, still trying to put a budget through at the very end. But also we're watching the issue with data centers, what's known as the Power Act, that would put some guardrails on data centers. Does it look like this is going to make it through?
4: Anything can happen in the final week of session. I do think it's important for listeners to know that that plan has only received a subject matter hearing and press conferences throughout the year. We really have not seen much movement at all on that plan. At the same time, so many of the communities in my viewing area have had votes on whether or not their city, town, municipality wants to have data centers there. And many of those communities have voted for a moratorium.
3: Right. And many times waiting to see if the state's going to do something. The other big issue is the Chicago Bears. We are waiting to find out if a new stadium package of some sort is going to be approved, allowing them to stay in the state of Illinois. Of course, they have a site picked out in Arlington Heights. Indiana's already taken action to try to lure the Bears to a new site in Hammond, Indiana. And now there seems to be some discussion of whether or not the Bears could stay in Chicago. So where does this all stand?
5: The Bears themselves kind of put a kibosh on this notion. Mayor Johnson has been promoting that, the Bears can stay here in Soldier Field and we can upgrade Soldier Field, that he's been pushing for the last, I don't know how long. But yesterday, Thursday afternoon, the Bears released a statement saying, the Chicago Bears have exhausted every opportunity to stay in Chicago, which was our initial goal. There is not a viable site in the city. As a result, the only sites under consideration are in Arlington Heights and Hammond. So I think that pretty well would rule out Mayor Johnson's hope of keeping the Bears in Chicago.
3: It's time now for our notes from the field. So we'll start with Mike this week.
4: I followed a bill that was in the Illinois Senate on Thursday that could reduce barriers to menopause care. It, current state law requires insurance coverage for FDA-approved menopause treatment, but this bill broadens the coverage requirements, stating that private health insurance needs to cover medically necessary evaluation and treatment of perimenopause and menopause conditions, including hormone conditions and medications. That plan passed out on a 54-4 vote and now heads to the House.
3: All right. And Charlie?
5: Well, there was what I would consider a very monumental decision that came out of the federal court in Chicago this week. And it's the final twist to the highest profile criminal case resulting from Operation Midway Blitz, which was the Department of Justice's attempt to round up and deport anyone who is not a U.S. citizen. So what happened on Thursday, the Department of Justice dropped all charges against the remaining Broadview 6 protesters, there are four remaining, citing apparent prosecutorial misconduct in the grand jury proceedings that led to their indictment. U.S. District Judge April Perry told the U.S. attorneys on the case that she was, quote, incredibly shocked by the redactions in an earlier version of the grand jury transcript compared with a full unredacted version. And so apparently the prosecutors did stuff that's really beyond the pale in terms of trying to prejudice the grand jury against the defendants. And the bottom line is, as I say, the charges were all dropped. Now there would be sort of the irony. Donald Trump has this slush fund going that anybody who thinks that they were harmed by, what would you say, judicial activities because they were a Trump supporter, they can come and get money from him. And so it occurs to me, I wonder if these defendants and some of the other people who were arrested and charged with this Operation Midway Blitz, if they are going to be able to apply and get some of this slush fund money from Trump. If I'm not mistaken, the tally, I don't think anybody who has really been convicted of charges yet. With Thursday's dismissals, 24 of 33 people charged with federal non-immigration crimes tied to this campaign have been cleared. Four others struck deals to have their cases eventually dismissed. Two people only have pleaded guilty. So it's a pretty, what would you say, sorry record for a U.S. attorney's office that before this had a pretty darn good record of rarely losing.
3: We're out of time for this episode of State Week. Our panel included Charlie Wheeler and WAND-TV's Mike Miletich. Look for State Week where you get your podcasts through the NPR app and at nprillinois.org. I'm Sean Crawford. 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
1: 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It's 7:18 and 60 degrees outside. Here's a look at your forecast from the National Weather Service for today. Mostly cloudy with a high near 77 degrees, a north-northwest wind 6 to 8 miles per hour. And for tonight, a 40% chance of showers and thunderstorms, mainly after 2 a.m. You're listening to IPM News.

0: This is Weekend Edition from NPR News. I'm Simon.
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9: 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Here's your forecast for today from the National Weather Service. Mostly cloudy with a high near 77 degrees and north-northwest wind 6 to 8 miles per hour. And for tonight, there's a 40% chance of showers and thunderstorms, mainly after 2 a.m., with a low around 61 degrees. It's 9 o'clock.
10: It's The Splendid Table from APM, American Public Media. I'm Francis Lam. Jose Andres is one of the most celebrated chefs in the world, both for his cooking and maybe even more for his humanitarian work. But at the end of the day, he's just a hungry kid from Spain.
11: When you have a leg of ham, and my family and friends laugh at me because it seems every time I travel, and I'm longer than 2 or 3 days at the place, seems that in my hotel room or in my house or Airbnb or apartment,
10: a leg of ham shows up.
11: Seriously, my daughters were very young and they had to be bringing, was kind of bring your pet. It's cool that we didn't have a pet, but we have the leg of ham in the kitchen. That's common as a pet.
10: That's culinary ambassador, chef, and humanitarian Jose Andres. We'll spend the hour with him coming up on The Splendid Table.
12: Live from NPR News in Washington, I'm Windsor Johnston. Secretary of State Marco Rubio is in India for high-level talks aimed at strengthening economic and security ties between the two countries. During a meeting with Prime Minister Narendra Modi today, Rubio highlighted growing cooperation between Washington and New Delhi.
13: We've expanded commercial ties now with more than $20 billion in investments. $20 billion in investments from Indian companies in the United States. We've deepened a security partnership through military exercises in the Indo-Pacific. And of course, as part of that, we recognize that an orderly and a secure consular system is vital to solidifying this important relationship.
12: The two countries are also discussing tensions involving Iran. The trip comes on the heels of a visit to Sweden on Friday, where Rubio met with NATO foreign ministers. The Trump administration has tightened rules to apply for a green card. NPR's Jasmine Guards reports temporary visa holders must now return to their home countries and apply from there.
14: In the past, visa holders have been able to file for an adjustment of status in the U.S. and in many cases stay while it was pending. The memo reiterates that visa holders looking to get a green card, which is a permanent residency, must apply from their home countries. People like international students or skilled workers with H-1B visas. In the memo, United States Citizenship and Immigration Services, or USCIS, said the pathway to permanent residency has been abused for decades, and that people who are denied or in waiting sometimes stay illegally. Immigration advocates say it would place people fleeing dangerous circumstances in vulnerable positions in which they'd have to return to that danger. Jasmine Garst, NPR News, New York.
12: Search and rescue operations are underway in northern China after an explosion at a coal mine left at least 90 people dead. NPR's Jennifer Pack reports an investigation into what caused the blast is underway.
15: The gas explosion happened after 7 p.m. on Friday at a coal mine in northern China's Shanxi province. State media on Saturday initially reported there were 247 people on duty underground and that the majority were brought out safely with only 8 deaths. It did not explain why the death toll has jumped. Chinese leader Xi Jinping called for a thorough investigation and said those responsible should be held accountable. China has a history of industrial accidents, but it has reduced the number in recent years with stricter rules and safer practices. Shanxi province is known as China's main coal mining province. It produces almost a third of China's coal each year. Jennifer Pak, NPR News, Shanghai.
12: This is NPR News in Washington.
9: From Illinois Public Media News, I'm Sam Rink. Good morning. Today is May 23rd and it's 9:04. Right now in Urbana, according to the National Weather Service, it's overcast and 61 degrees outside. Illinois' spring legislative session is nearing the end and lawmakers still have a few things to tackle in their final week. Isabella Nieto reports.
16: Lawmakers still have to iron out the next state budget and decide if they're willing to help the Chicago Bears move to Arlington Heights. They're also working on bill packages aimed at AI and data center regulation, housing affordability, and bills that prevent unnotified auto and home insurance rate increases. Governor J.B. Pritzker says lawmakers have a lot on their plate right now.
17: I've seen miracles happen every year, every single year.
16: The legislature has until May 31st to finish its work for the spring. I'm Isabella Nieto.
9: Monday is Memorial Day, when we pause to honor members of the military who made the ultimate sacrifice in service of their fellow Americans. Several events are taking place in East Central Illinois. Farmer City will hold an observance Monday at 9 a.m. in Circle Park. Rantoul will hold a ceremony on Monday at 11 a.m. at the Village's Family Sports Complex. There will also be remembrances in Champaign-Urbana at the Grandview Memorial Gardens, Mount Hope Cemetery, plus the Woodlawn and Eastlawn cemeteries. Here's a quick look at your forecast from the National Weather Service. For today, mostly cloudy with a high near 77. Tonight, there's a 40% chance of showers and thunderstorms, mainly after 2 a.m., with a low around 61 degrees. On Sunday, a chance of showers with thunderstorms possible after 1 p.m., a high near 79 degrees. And on Sunday night, partly cloudy with a low around 57. For your news and forecast, 24/7, go to ipmnewsroom.org. I'm Sam Rink.
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0: Jose Andres has got to have one of the most fascinating food careers I've ever come across. He's not only one of the most famous chefs in the world, but probably the only chef to ever be nominated for a Nobel Peace Prize. He's the founder of World Central Kitchen, a nonprofit forged ad hoc in the wake of the horrific earthquakes in Haiti in 2010, which harnessed the power, network, and the spirit of chefs and cooks to feed people. And what was key was feeding people culturally relevant and comforting food in times of crisis. They've served millions of people in natural disasters and in conflict zones. And amazingly, they're often the literal first responders before any other relief agencies. So people joke that Jose Andres can save the world, but he deflects the credit to his team and all the cooks who have volunteered themselves to be organized by World Central Kitchen. And at his heart, he's still a chef. And before that, just a cook from Spain, sailing the globe in the Spanish Navy, both falling in love with the world of food and hoping one day to help the world fall in love with Spanish food. His new book is Spain My Way. And while he's written many books about World Central Kitchen, about Mediterranean cuisine, about vegetables and tapas, this one kind of goes back to where it all started for him. Jose Andres, thank you so much for joining me.
1: Thank you for having me, Francis.
0: Okay, I want to start with a couple of really quick questions for you. Don't think too hard.
1: Okay.
0: Just say the first thing that comes to mind.
1: All right.
0: What is the best ham on earth?
1: Iberico ham in La Alberca, in a little town in the province of Salamanca. That's unbelievable. An Iberico ham eaten there, it's more places, but there it's La Alberca, amazing.
0: In Salamanca. Okay, what is the best vinegar on earth?
1: Oh, that's a more complicated one. Obviously, I always go to Spain. It's great vinegars around the world. But when you are able to have a good vinegar in Cadiz, in the land of Jerez, in the land of sherry.
0: Birthplace of sherry, yeah.
1: Obviously, sherry makes is one of the great, most universal, fascinating wines in the world. But great wine makes great vinegar.
0: Sure.
1: And the sherry vinegar is amazing. And right now, it's different sherries using different grapes. And the Pedro Jimenez in sherry cask, aged, that has this beautiful acidity with a subtle sweetness.
0: Yeah. And there's like a little bit of the funk, a little bit of the
1: Obviously the characteristic that the barrels
0: love
1: give
0: it.
1: To the and sherry that you have casks there that they've seen they see history. Yeah. So those casks are old and just creates vinegar that to me is very special for salads, for cooking, for a touch on top of a meat, on fish. I mean, vinegar is one of the most special things out there, and we don't realize. Lately, I'm becoming a very big fan of. But in America, is a vinegar. These young people in Virginia, the company is called Lindera Vinegars, and they are making vinegars that are on the other edge of the tradition of sherry or balsamic in Italy. But they're making vinegar out of wild persimmons of Virginia, out of pawpaws, out of the most beautiful things that you will not think you will make vinegar with.
0: Yeah.
1: And so these Lindera farms, it's to me, vinegar of vinegars in America right now.
0: I love it. Okay.
1: It's Lindera, right?
0: I think that's right.
1: Lindera farm. I'm the worst.
0: I've had one of theirs that has a little bit of turmeric in it. It's very cool. What is the best rice dish on earth?
1: I have to go to Spain. I'm very chauvinistic. I had great rice dishes in China. Great rice dishes in Japan. Great rice dishes in Italy. Great rice dishes in Latin America, Caribbean, in America, jambalayas. But the culture of Spanish way of treating rice, which is more than paella valenciana, which is king of kings, but the diversity of paellas and way to treat rice we have in Spain. I would say you have to go to Spain, and you will not go wrong.
0: Sure. So I love your diplomatic nature. You're trying to include the rest of the world in your answers, but we know the best ham is from Spain, the best vinegar is from Spain, and the best rice is from Spain. Before you were seen as literally as a chef superhero, I got to get a little preview of the comic book, the Spider-Man comic book you are a guest star in, which is
1: amazing. Oh my God, this is already coming, yes.
0: Yeah. Before you were feeding people in disaster zones, before you had 40 restaurants, you were just a cook from Spain in America. And you were trying to showcase the cuisine you grew up with. And now, even though you're all those other things, I can tell you are still trying to showcase Spain to America. So for the uninitiated, for the people who don't know how great Spanish food is, what is the first thing you'd want people to taste or experience in Spanish cuisine?
1: Well, I think the argument we have to be making about Spanish cooking is an argument we can make for every other cooking. Mm. Can the foods of a country trouble and do justice to the dishes and the country itself?
0: Mm.
1: And obviously, I'm going to say the answer is yes.
0: Yeah, yeah.
1: But they have a feeling that you have to experience the place where the ingredients that make that food. Obviously, not everybody can travel to everywhere. Oh, I love Chinese food, but I don't have the time or the money to go to China. Oh, I love Peruvian food, but I don't have the money. And obviously, because great chefs travel and ingredients travel,
0: mm-hmm.
1: We see in America that you can find amazing restaurants from far away distant places that they do a very good homage to.
0: Yeah.
1: So me as a chef, part of what I've been doing is not only cooking, but very early on here in the streets of New York, I realized that I couldn't be the chef I wanted to be without certain ingredients that are almost unnegotiable.
0: Mm.
1: Of course, we have great products in America. But a piquillo pepper is a piquillo pepper.
0: Yeah.
1: And I can bring the seeds and grow piquillo peppers here. Yeah, I could. But those piquillo peppers are not going to be like the piquillo peppers where they come.
0: Mm.
1: It's just the reality of the situation. You find padron peppers here in farms in New Jersey. And actually, they're very good.
0: Yeah.
1: But for some reason, because the dirt, the farm, the earth, the water, they're different than the ones from the real place. So this, for me, has always been the conundrum. So with certain ingredients like Iberico ham, I'm very proud that I was working alongside the farmers and the business people to bring the Iberico ham. It was complicated to bring sardines in a can. Was not so complicated, but was complicated to convince anybody that a sardine in a can was actually a delicacy.
0: Sure, sure.
1: And so for me, part of my work has been really to I know where I come from, I know where I belong, I know the way we eat it, but I know that in America I don't want people to eat it any different, because if not, I'm not being fair to the traditions of Spain,
0: mm-hmm.
1: and I'm not being fair to the people here experiencing Spanish cooking for the first time.
0: Right.
1: I don't want to give them what they think they will like.
0: Okay.
1: I want to give them the real thing.
0: Sure.
1: As truthful as I can to the origin of the dish and the ingredient. And so for me, I'm still 33 years later, still trying to think, what is the best way, to present Spanish food? But the best way to present Spanish food is to be exactly as we do it in Spain.
0: Yeah.
1: With the ingredients we've been able to bring from Spain over years, and using ingredients locally when it makes sense to be using ingredients locally. The big thing for Spain, though, is can I make a gazpacho if the tomatoes are not from Spain and the cucumbers are not from Spain and the green peppers are not from Spain? Yeah, because the olive oil and the vinegar can be from Spain, and very much that already makes it very close to the original. So for me, I've been always on this conundrum of can we do Spanish cooking with that ingredients? With some things you can, but certain things are negotiable. Manchego cheese is manchego cheese, sherry vinegar, and Iberico ham is Iberico ham. And there you cannot have substitutions.
2: Yeah.
0: Let me do your publisher a favor right now and say, you can still make these recipes and they're still delicious, but I understand your point. So much about the cuisine is about the ingredients, the product, either raw ingredients like the vegetables or the food products that are the product of a culture, a tradition, a craft that's been honed for, in some cases, hundreds and hundreds of years in Spain. We'll be back in a minute with more from Jose Andres, author of Spain My Way. And by the way, we were in the studio together, so if you want to see us doing this interview, head to our YouTube channel. I'm Francis Lamb, and this is The Splendid Table from APM, American Public Media.
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0: 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I'm Francis Lamb, and this is The Splendid Table, the show for curious cooks and eaters. We're spending the hour today with Jose Andres, founder of World Central Kitchen and chef and restaurateur extraordinaire. You know, for a chef with restaurants all over the country, with themes ranging from modernist magic to pan-Mediterranean cuisine to a Chinese-Mexican restaurant, simple, rustic Spanish food is still at Jose's core. We're talking about why. Let's get back to it with him. Let's get to the jamón, because this is, you know, certainly one of the key elements of Spanish cuisine. Jamón serrano, which is the sort of more everyday typical ham, which is also very delicious, and Iberico, which is made from a particular pig that's fed a particular diet, and is, I mean, truly one of the great things on earth to eat. This is maybe a crazy question, but describe the experience of eating a slice of jamón Iberico.
1: Well, you know, when you have a leg of ham, and my family and friends laugh at me because it seems every time I travel, you know, for fun or even for an event, and I'm longer than 2-3 days in the place, seems that in my hotel room or in my house or Airbnb or apartment,
0: a leg of ham,
1: a leg of ham shows up. Yeah. So imagine how seriously I take this to heart. Even so much that my daughters were very young and they had to be bring your pet. Mm-hmm. School day, and we didn't have a pet, and my daughter kind of asked the professor, the teacher, can I, we don't have a pet, but we have the leg of ham in the kitchen. That's count as a pet? Imagine I would level that part of my family. But imagine you have this ham at the right temperature. You don't want it too hot, but you don't want it too cold. You want the nice, you know, the 70, 80 degrees is perfect, all the way to 90, 100, where the fat is shiny. Mm-hmm. The fat almost becomes semi-translucent, yeah, using the same leg. The ham is heated there. It's already clean in the outside. as you get close to the ham, the smell is very present without being obviously offensive, but it's something like brings you close to the ham. It's something very attractive used when your senses are activated, used by the floating molecules of tastiness that are used attracting you to it, and where you began salivating even before grabbing the knife. And that's very rare with a lot of ingredients, that you start salivating just by being
0: in the presence of it.
1: In proximity. Yeah. And that moment that salivation happens, you know something happened there. it's a total crush and a total attraction in the same way we get attracted to people we think they're beautiful.
0: This is making me uncomfortable, but keep going.
1: And in that moment, I think one of the beautiful things of these Iberico ham, acorn fed, that doubles the weight in the last 3-4 months of its life, that gets all these fatty acids all between the protein, the tissue, and when you have the ham and you start slicing it with a knife, your hands are going to be touching in this moment part of the ham or part of the fat, and that moment your fingertips are touching the fat of the ham, already there is a connection that is getting deeper and deeper. It's almost like you have your fingertip cells connecting with the tissue of the ham and start talking to each other. And then as you began cutting, and the cutting is almost like if you are you're playing violin, right? It's and you don't want the slice too thick, because thickness is okay. I have a friend that said that if ham was not expensive, the Iberico ham was not expensive, you will be eating it in cubes. But I think this is too much. I think the right slice that is thin enough that is when gets in touch with your fingers as you're bringing it to your nose and you're smelling it, and then you put it on top of your lips, and that first contact with the lips is just the beginning of something amazing. And this is before it gets into your mouth, and the smells are there, and then obviously what your tongue is going to be able to get, that I know is only very few things of information, and the saltiness and the acidity, but that is already what makes fireworks going, right? And it's so elegant, no? The texture of the slice of ham in your lips and in your tongue is so whimsy, it's so elegant.
0: Yeah.
1: Not all the ingredients in contact with your mouth are so pleasant as a slice of Iberico ham.

0: connection to the food. It was really more this experience you have, again, like a few times you said, to be in the presence of it. And I love that, because that is the kind of passion that you have brought to teaching us about not just Spanish food, but how to really exist with food, how to be with food, not just the Spanish cuisine, but that is a sort of the love of life and the love of life because we have the ability to eat food that you shared for your whole career. It's funny because you have this beautiful cookbook, 400 pages of Spanish recipes, you know, your way, but many of them are very iconic. Again, I'll do your publisher a favor. You can make these recipes at home, even if you don't have the exact same ingredients.
1: You can, but some ingredients are negotiable.
0: Yeah, for sure. But I want to talk about some of the iconic dishes of Spain. And maybe some that are maybe a little bit sort of deeper cuts. But like, if you're in America and you only know one word about the cuisine of Spain, you probably know the word tapas, right?
2: Yeah.
0: And the most famous tapa is the tortilla española. Why is that?
1: That's one.
0: Why is that the most iconic dish, or why is that?
1: Well, I think tortilla española is the...
0: Well, actually, describe that one for us, too.
1: So tortilla española, obviously, is without a doubt one of those dishes that comes out of total simplicity. Mm-hmm. It's a dish that doesn't come from restaurant cooking, right, that comes from home cooking, that quite frankly is chefs, restaurants, restaurateurs, writers. Yeah, we all have our very big way to influence, but many of the dishes that are important in cultures, we don't even know who invented them.
0: Sure, yeah.
1: And we don't know who invented them because they came from the people,
0: right,
1: and become right, part of the culture of entire
0: right,
1: nation. Tortilla Española even has its origins in a particular moment. It still is not 100% that everybody agreed that really was the moment. But today the truth is that I grew up, my mom making tortilla española home, and my father making tortilla española home, and also every single other child in Spain grew up where tortilla was in the table.
0: Yeah.
1: And it's very simple, but also has its intensity. You have to peel the potato, you have to chop them, you have to fry them. Not complicated, but it's not something like I open the box.
0: Yeah, sure.
1: And everybody's very particular about it because the potatoes can be cut in different ways. They can be thin, they can be in cubes, they can be thicker. It's some people that fry them almost to they become slightly crunchy. It's people that cooks them in a slow oil so they get kind of soft, mm-hmm, more like poach. It's different schools. It's not one school, it's different schools. It's the school of onion. It's a lot of people with onion and a lot of people that they say onion never in the tortilla. So basically it's eggs, the potatoes, the onion, and the olive oil, and salt. So it's very rare that you make a dish that is so iconic with such a simple ingredients.
0: Yeah.
1: When you do a omelette that isn't the right way, it can be thicker, can be thinner. The one I like is from the very thick tortillas that they get highly coagulated and they can be light, but they are dense, and to the ones that are liquid, so liquid when you cut into it, all the egg kind of goes out like a dam broke,
0: yeah,
1: trying to hold a river. Between those, it's a whole bunch of different textures that you can achieve in, yeah, the tortilla. It's one that the tortilla is more like, is warm, it never coagulates, but already the eggs and the potato have become like, they have like a body.
0: Yeah.
1: This is the one I like, that is kind of creamy without being runny. It's creamy without being hard.
0: Yeah.
1: That's probably the best one of all. The eggs, when you cut into it, they're shiny. When the shininess goes away, means you overcook it, means it's too dry. So why this is so iconic? Because it's simplicity. So this is the amazingness about Spanish cooking, that something so humble as egg and potatoes and maybe onion and olive oil can achieve a dish that is really, really very, very special and very unique.
0: Yeah. Well, it's

0: Interesting too, because it's one of these things where, because of its simplicity, right? It's literally four ingredients. Well, controversially four ingredients if you count the onion or not, right? It's egg, onion, olive oil, potato, and salt, I guess. And everyone knows what it's sort of supposed to look like. But the beautiful thing about iconic dishes and the beautiful thing about individuality within this sort of structure is people look for ways to introduce their interpretation of it. They look for ways to introduce their way of thinking about this thing. And then you start thinking, well, like you said, like, well, how you cut the potato matters. And then is the potato very soft, or the potato is cooked a little more, really matters. Or the eggs cooked more or less really matters. And, you know, it's one of those things where it's like, I don't want to say people like to argue, but it's like, oh, it's like a fun way. it's like sort of a communal bonding experience to say, well, I like it this way. Oh, yes, me too. Or, well, I don't know if that's really the right way. And I think there's something about like a national identity, like in form. Spain, you know, is many hundreds of years old, but it's, you know, it had periods of unification and then had, you know, then broke apart and yep. conquest and reunification. And I do think that like when you have dishes that can become national, it's a very regional country is kind of what I'm getting at.
1: It is, but tortilla obviously has already been part of, it's in every...
0: Yeah.
1: As tapas began in the south of Spain, and tapas became a way of life, because tapas is a way of life. Tapas is a way of life.
0: What do you mean by that?
1: Means is little bars that you'll go for half a drink that don't even have tables, and standing up, you'll be having your sherry or your beer, your glass of wine. Mm-hmm. And some places in some cities, and they give you a little tapa mm-hmm. per drink you order, which is the heart of what it was. Even in the old days, tapas, meaning cover, that was the piece of bread or whatever they gave you, used to cover the glass so the flies and other things will not go in, as some of the theories of how the name came to be. But that's something very southern, very hot weather, culture of sherry, and where with the sherry you will be having a little bite, but you will not just go one place. Spain is a country that loves to socialize. Mm-hmm. Spain is a country that loves to be in the streets, and that loves to celebrate the life of the little towns or the big towns. And part of what you do, lunch or dinner, is just going from place to place.
0: Yeah.
1: And socializing through the different bars that you visit.
0: Yeah.
1: And in some streets and some cities that they celebrate this to the limit. So the celebration of tapas as a way of life is not just the food. Obviously, we serve in tapas Spanish food. But beyond that, tapas is a medium to showcase Spanish food.
0: Yeah.
1: Tapas is a way of life.
0: Yeah.
1: And you need to understand it under that context. For me, it was hard, obviously, opening a Spanish restaurant 33 years ago in Washington, D.C., and doing Jaleo, that I was doing tapas. But it's very hard just to try to change the way people live in another country, because even Washington D.C. will be a very different way of Seattle or downtown L.A. But what I did was, okay, you can have the tapas in the bar and you're going to have the tapas sitting down, but I'm going to go for the most important next thing in tapas, which is the small portions that I want you to do small and I want you to share.
0: Yeah.
1: Because then, like in a tapas bar or in a pincho bar, in Basque Country, the great thing about it is the diversity of your meal. In a moment that tasting menus were happening, and you could have menus of 6, 7, 8, 10, 20, 30 dishes like the old days of El Bulli, if you think about it, tapas was to democratize, to ring down to the street, that you could go to a bar or in a sequence of different bars,
0: and have lots
1: you
0: of
1: could
0: different
1: be having
0: tasting, yeah.
1: 7, 8, 9, 10. 15 things in a fascinating way. At the end of the day, when we talk about the tasting menu, I say, well, tasting menus, they've been happening in Spain, not only in the high-end fancy restaurants, but naturally they've been happening in the popular bars, in every city, because you will have more than 5, 6, 7 dishes go into this kind of tapa place. And I think this is what is fascinating.
0: Yeah.
1: And that's why even in my own restaurants in the Bank Quarter in downtown DC, for years, everybody knows that I always told people, don't even come only to my restaurant. Come to this bar, then go to the other and check 3 places in one night.
0: Yeah, sure.
1: Life is beautiful to celebrate, to be in the street and do tapa, dine and dash kind of type of approach. But this, in a way, for me, is what I've been putting the most emphasis. Well, what really is Spain? And I'm discovering that, you know, Spain is many ways to enjoy Spain and Spanish food. But what it is a celebration of life itself. At the heart of this book and at the heart of what the Spanish food is, and tapas is a medium to bring to people, not only in Spain, but to people around the world. And for me, it's been the way I've been able to tell the stories of what the Spanish one tapa at a time.
0: Yeah, I love the food, but yeah, to your point, it's not just even how it's eaten, it's just the role food has in not a person's life, but in a community's life, in a social life, you know, in the like how you actually live among other people, walking around. Jose Andres' latest book is Spain My Way, and we'll be back with more with him in just a minute. I'm Francis Lamb, and this is The Splendid Table from APM, American Public Media.
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0: 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We're spending the hour with Chef Jose Andres. Let's get back to it with him. You talk so much about like the way food connects to life and the way food is really like a part of not just like a person's life, but a social life. And I actually want to get to a dish, that recipe you have in the book that is from the part of Spain where you were born. And you moved away when you were young, but you were born in Asturias, which is in the northwest corner of Spain. And there's a very iconic dish there called fabada asturiana. Mm. Do you remember eating that as a child?
1: Yeah.
0: Tell us about this dish.
1: Very much. I don't remember eating it in Asturias because I left when I was 5. I remember a couple of other things, but no fabada. But I remember eating it as a young boy in Catalonia, in Barcelona.
0: Okay.
1: Actually, in my first communion, the celebration, I ate it. So fabada is this bean dish. The bean is very common. It's called the Phacelus vulgaris. That will be the Latin name. You find Phacelus vulgaris here in the States. But these beans are very iconic because the weather in Asturias is very rainy. Even in summer, you can have mornings that you will have a lot of fog that comes from the mountains. The mountains, high mountains, snowy tops and the beach can be very close one from each other, and it's fascinating. You can be high up in the mountain with cows, and you can be on the beach watching fishermen coming up from the water with the spider crabs in less than an hour drive. Mm. But these beans are hard to harvest there, but they became very important for a lot of reasons. difficult to harvest because the humidity makes very complicated the harvest process of certain vegetable species. But nonetheless, over centuries, these farmers, they came up with the ways to produce them. And these beans in that fertile land, they create these Phacelus vulgaris, these beans that the good ones, they can be some of the biggest beans in size you can imagine, but with a very amazing characteristic that the way they're grown and the way they're picked and the way they are preserved, the skin of the bean is very, very thin. Mm. It's so thin that when you cook them, almost is a skin you don't notice. Mm. So the quality of the bean is very high. The production is not
0: so very,
1: very high.
0: It's very creamy when you eat it.
1: And then the inside, when you cook them well, the bean is almost like if you had melted butter.
0: Oh, God.
1: Untouched, but looks like a bean, and you put it on the top of your tongue, and only with the very gentle pressure against the top of your palate, that bean separates. This is the dry bean. When the beans will dry in the plant, past September, sometimes almost going into October, the beans are dry, they pick them, they're already dry.
0: Yeah.
1: The new ways, chefs, my Casa Gerardo, one of the best restaurants in Spain, many decades ago, they came with a way of, it's something I do here in America, that they began picking the beans before the pot began getting dry and began opening, and the beans began getting dry on their own just by leaving them on the plant. They began picking the beans a little bit on the green side.
0: Okay.
1: When they were still soft, so soft that you could put them in the mouth and eat them raw. That changed everything because it was a way to make that bean even 10 times better. Now they harvest them. You eat them in season, fresh, but now they freeze very well. And the difference is that a bean that becomes much more grainy once it's dry, good, now is used all pure butter and cooks much quicker, but you have to treat it very delicate because it will fall apart if you put a fork or if you put a spoon to try to move them. Mm-hmm, mm-hmm. The beans are so delicate that they will fall apart, mm-hmm, will make them into mash. So it's a dish that very much with gentle moves is how you do it. So the ingredients are water, beans, blood sausage, chorizo, usually slightly smoked, a piece of lacón, which is one of the parts of the belly of the salty, and the bacon. It's like two different parts of the belly of the pig.
0: Okay, sure.
1: And traditionally, you will do a little bit of oil and a little bit of onion chopped very little, tiny, and then you put it on top. And that's it, my friend. Some people will add some saffron, will be allowed, tiny bit of saffron. And you will boil them for an hour, 2 hours, gentle, never stop in the boiling, but sometimes every 20 minutes you'll put a touch of water used to scare them, like, don't boil more.
0: Yeah.
1: And in that perfect moment of boiling, slowly the beans feel comfortable, they begin getting soft, the beans don't get damaged in the outside because that skin is very thin. They don't fall apart. All the beans are whole. And at the end, you let them rest 1 hour. You take the meats. You slice the meats. You serve the beans, which is only water. Beans, the saffron, and the oil and the fat that the meats have put into the broth. And you will slice in a little bit of the blood sausage, a little bit of the bacon, and a little bit of the chorizo, and you will put it right there. And this is eaten as a first course. The simplicity of the dish is very difficult to explain because without a doubt it's one of the great dishes of beans of the world, and it's a dish that cannot have less ingredients. Compared to the cassoulet, which is a fascinating dish and highly complicated to make, and highly difficult to find a good one, the simplicity of the dish only tells you that Spain is different that way. And I've been always trying to tell people that sometimes less is more. It's part of what Spain is. Mm-hmm. We are able to do great dishes with very little. A lot to do with our history, a lot to do with harder times, a lot to do with moments that Spain had to learn how to feed themselves with nothing. But at the same time, it's a way to be honoring the dishes that come, yeah, the ingredients that come from the farm. I think this is one of the most unique things of Spanish cooking, that less is more.
0: Yeah. I'm totally transfixed hearing you talk about cooking, the act of cooking, your love of these ingredients, and your love of this very traditional food, the simplicity of this food. It's so interesting because one of the most probably influential moments in your career, right, as a young cook, was when you were working with Ferran Adrià, who, crazy to think this, but there may be people today who have not heard of him, which is wild to me. But this is a chef in Spain who did so many things, but one of the things he did was he sort of ushered in this era of highly interpretive, highly creative food. Some people called it molecular gastronomy. Most people who practice it hate that term. Other people call it modernist cooking. But really, I think what it was it was an era of like almost unbridled creativity in the kitchen, and where chefs were using technology that before that was never used in the kitchen to cook food. And they were really manipulating the food in such a way where like the food looks like it comes from outer space in some cases. So that was the chef that you worked with, who was one of the most influential people in your life and one of the most influential people in like culinary history. And yet you come back to this love of purity and simplicity and tradition. Talk about like how your brain has worked that way.
1: Yeah. Obviously, my time with Ferran Adrià was like a big bang for me, but also was a big bang for food.
0: Yeah.
1: We can say there was a before and after Ferran Adrià. Mm. And whatever criticism at times will happen about all this modern cooking, just give me good food, this is not real food, comes from sometimes people that never experience it or ill-informed.
0: Sure, sure.
1: More
0: sure.
1: ways than one.
0: Yeah, yeah.
1: Because what Ferran, the best meals in my life has really happened in El Bulli.
0: Mm-hmm. His restaurant.
1: Obviously, yeah. Not like I had other amazing meals, but what Ferran did was just push the boundaries of anything we understood about food. In the most simple but powerful way. You know, technology we need to remember that has been used in cooking forever. Meaning, yeah, the day somebody came out with a knife to chop.
0: Yeah, that was a technology.
1: That was technology. Yeah. Somebody came with ways to preserve food using salt. That was technology.
0: Sure, sure.
1: There are people that use find out how to make beer, even they know why beer was happening.
0: Yeah.
1: That's science and that's physics, but technology has always been there.
0: Yeah, sure.
1: Always. What Ferran did was, oh, sure, he embraced the technologies. Any machine was out there, my God, he gave a new purpose to the Coron Candy machine, an American invention. So many other machines that we are underusing even are there. One of the very big things Ferran did was the very simple ISI bottle to make whipped cream with nitroxide.
0: Yeah, yeah.
1: The challenge was, oh my God, we have this very simple technology and we can make whipped cream. Whipped cream has fat. And they began, okay, yeah, we can make mousses of anything. Okay. But they realized that they could take the fat out and put things that had the same function as the fat, which was to make these kind of networks that will keep air inside this kind of liquid. And all of a sudden, we could do this with gelatins and other things. And all of a sudden, you can make a mousse of strawberries using 100% strawberries. And that mousse, if you do it well, is even better because a strawberry mousse of 100% strawberry will always be better than a strawberry mousse than a 60%. Why? Because if you want to eat the strawberries, what better thing than the mousse that is 100% strawberry? That's what Ferran did. Yeah. But what everybody misses, that this is a book that is out of print, and I forgot even the name, but was a little book that was about techniques of El Bulli. Mm. And everybody will think, I'm going to be finding the techniques that are strange. What Ferran did to me and did to everybody is that I've never seen a chef that enjoys eating more than Ferran. And Ferran enjoy going to the popular and traditional restaurants more than anybody I know. And to see Ferran eating a shrimp, a gamba roja, a head-on shrimp, and the way he will direct sometimes they go, cook it less, because less is more. But where all the substance and the best flavor in the shrimp is in that head, that if you don't overcook it, it's still semi-liquid.
0: Yeah.
1: And you bring it to your mouth and you suck it. And in the brain of Ferran, things are going on. In your brain and mine, oh, this is a good head. Ferran was deeper. He always learned from traditional books until one day he put all the books away. He will always tell me and tell all of us, we need to learn tradition, honor tradition, so we know how we can move into the future. So we will get the traditional American sauce, usually made at the same time you make with the lobster.
0: Yeah.
1: And it's one of the great dishes. Some people say it used to be called lobster armoricane and then became lobster a l'americaine. But this is a sauce that has a very nice, beautiful flavor of the head of the flavor of the lobster and one of the most iconic dishes. Ferran began saying, how we can make the most pure American? The traditional American has a lot of ingredients. Some of them call for mirepoix, you put carrots and you put and this tomato. But Ferran says, I want purity. And the purity he realized was, if I get the heads of the shrimp and I squeeze it like it was an orange and I take all the juices and the brains, right there I have the best sauce in the history of mankind, which is just simply the head of the shrimp. Ferran began doing these kind of innovations. They were not about the technique, or they were not about the physics, but was about the pure understanding of the product itself.
0: Yeah.
1: He began getting a clam and an oyster and barely putting it in hot water for 2 minutes. Enough for the clam to open, but still the clam was raw. And he was taking it out and taking the juices and making a, it's like gelatin that barely you even know is a gelatin, and covering the juices, the clam with the juices, is slightly gelatinized of its own clam, making sure that the clam will have all around itself all the water of the clam that will allow it. Ferran did that. Ferran began doing these things of coming up with new ingredients, like the tomato seeds. The best part of the tomato, every single cookbook tells you discard the seeds. Ferran made the seeds the best dish and a new ingredient in a way. Those iconic dishes with the tomato seeds that you put them in the mouth and it's all the water of the tomato and all the flavor. That's Ferran 101. So for me, when I'm describing you about these traditional dishes and its simplicity, Ferran actually was the one that saw that the true value in Spanish cooking was that we were able to achieve simplicity, creating amazing dishes, basing the cooking in its simplicity. The high-end cooking that Ferran did was not so much based on the astonishing ways he came up with things, but because he was able to simplify what really was good about the ingredients. Ferran was never about difficult techniques or science. That was important to understand, because with that understanding, you can do more. But the true genius of Ferran was to understand what is the true flavor in every one of the ingredients. Yeah. That's what separated Ferran apart from anybody else. He elevated the true flavor of every single ingredient. Ferran was always about flavor and giving power to the ingredients. He could make an amazing dish only using water. I don't know a lot of people in the world that can do an amazing dish only with water on the plate. Ferran was that type of chef.
0: Yeah.
1: Is that type of chef.
0: I mean, bringing this back to the beginning, when I asked you, like, what is the key of Spanish food? Like, what do you want people to experience when you talk about Spanish food? It's, you know, you talked about the living of it, right? The sort of being in the place of it. But part of that, when you're talking about the flavor, it's like, oh, the being in the place of it is because that informs the flavor. And at the end of the day, it's really about the ingredient, that very primal moment of taking this thing that exists because hands have touched it, and we're not, like, you know, naive. Like, farmers grew it, people tended to it. In the case of ham, craftspeople cured it, and, you know, all that stuff. But it's still a singular item that you now have, like, a connection with as a person who's about to eat it. And
1: think about gazpacho. Gazpacho is not soup. Gazpacho is a liquid salad. It's just brilliant. But this is something that didn't come from the high-end restaurants. It mm-hmm. came from the people.
0: Yeah.
1: It came from the people working long hours under the hot sun of the south of Spain and having to come up with something that was refreshing.
0: Yeah.
1: And will alleviate the heat they were going through at the same time, feeding their bodies. It's just astonishing. This is a dish that came from the people to the people. Gazpacho is fascinating. It's one of the most amazing, beautiful, simple creations that you will say a high-end chef with a lot of creativity came up with. No, the people came up with it. This mix of what has happened in Spain in the last century, going from the Ferran Adrià's to the cooking coming from the most humble peoples and situations, that's what makes Spanish cooking very, very special and very unique.
0: Yeah.
1: Because they don't fight each other.
0: Yeah.
1: They live with each other.
0: They connect.
1: It's not about traditional cooking and modern cooking. It's about good cooking. It's only two types of cooking in the world. Juan Mari Arzak said, one of our most iconic chefs in the history of Spain. He said, there's only two types of cooking, the good cooking and the bad cooking. Me, I want to be on the good cooking.
0: Well, this was so much fun to talk with you. Thank you so much for coming, Jose.
1: Thank you. It's always amazing to be around you and learn from you and listening to your voice. Let's keep moving this beautiful food wall of ours forward. You do a heck of an amazing job on that front. Thank you.
0: Thank you.
7: Jose Andres' latest book is Spain My Way. He left us with a recipe for a true classic of the tapas bar. Shrimp sizzled in garlic olive oil, one of my absolute favorites. 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And hey, if you're interested, head over to our YouTube channel to see our extended conversation in video. 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
11: 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I'm I'm Bill Curtis.
12: And I'm Peter Sagal. Prices are high, but there are easy ways to adjust. Instead of meat, try other nutritious foods. And instead of paying for gas, why, you can just wait outside town and hop on a moving freight train. We'll ask how people are making do, plus singer-songwriter Brandi Carlile tells us where she keeps all those Grammys. And Bill Curtis, on his last show before retirement, practices for when he's in the audience at next week's show.
11: Boo, boo, boo.
12: We'll ask who's really unhappy with everything on our quiz that comes up right after this hour's news.

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1: Coming up, it's Lightning Fill in the Blank, but first it's the game where you have to listen for the rhyme. If you like a play on air, call or leave a message at 1-888-WAIT-WAIT. That's 1-888-924-8924. You can see us most weeks right here at the Studebaker Theater in downtown Chicago. And you can catch us on the road as well. We'll be in Milwaukee, Wisconsin on July 9th and in beautiful Sonoma County, California, making our debut there on July 30th. For tickets and more information to all of our live events, go to nprpresents.org. 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
2: Hi.
1: Hi, who's this?
2: My name is Brooke. I'm calling from Pearland, Texas.
1: So what do you do there in Pearland?
2: I work in the nonprofit field.
1: Yes. Oh, more and more of us are doing that.
2: Highly recommend.
1: Yeah. Well, welcome to the show, Brooke. Bill Curtis is going to read you three news-related limericks with the last word or phrase missing from each. If you can fill in that last word or phrase correctly, and two of the limericks will be a winner. You ready to play?
2: I'm ready.
1: Here's your first limerick.
3: With a permit at age 45, I'm the oldest beginner alive. I stall and I swerve, go too slow, hit the curb. I'm an adult who's learning to
2: drive.
1: Yes. A column in The Guardian describes the humiliation of learning to drive as an adult. Makes sense. Nothing strips your dignity away like one of those student driver be patient bumper stickers on your BMW.
4: I should, like, maybe be taught how to drive by an adult, because I have a driver's license, but I don't really drive.
1: Yeah.
4: And it's
1: you live
4: been,
1: in New York.
4: I live in New York City. I don't need it. And then it's terror. And at one point, I was driving in Los Angeles, but then I had to, like, parallel park. This was years ago. And I couldn't figure out the parallel park. And there was a guy, and it was a large space. I should have been able to do it. And ultimately, I was so stressed out, and this random stranger was, like, helping me. And then I was like, can you just do it? So a random man
1: got
4: in my car and parked it for me as I, like, gently cried on the corner.
1: That's very nice, though. It's a lovely story.
4: Thank you.
1: Yeah.
5: Did you fill out a police report when he drove off?
1: Yeah. Here is your next limerick.
3: It's a baby name you will regret. Even Romeo would be upset. G-H-I for a J is just not okay. It's 12 letters to spell.
1: Goes with Romeo.
6: Juliet.
1: Juliet, yes. This
3: hey,
1: week,
3: good.
1: The Mirror reported on a woman who is in a horrible fight with her best friend, Laureen, over Laureen's new daughter's name. That new daughter is named Juliet. That's lovely. But Laureen has spelled it G-H-I-U-L-I-Y-E-T-T-E. Juliet. It's an incredibly elaborate way to spell it, and by elaborate, I mean dumb. Was she on Wheel of Fortune when she was naming the kid?
7: It's possible.
1: You do get more points.
7: That's true.
5: Well, she'll be called Miss G her whole life.
1: Yeah, or whatever her middle name is.
7: What yonder window breaks?
1: Yeah. Here is your last limerick.
3: Older wedding guests started to tut, but mostly we busted a gut. She was doing the worm, but her clutes were too firm, so her dress tore, exposing her...
1: But, yes.
3: Good guess.
1: This week's viral wedding video was of a bridesmaid who danced with the groomsman down the aisle to the couple at the altar like the cool kids do. And then, as a little extra flourish, both she and the groomsman hit the floor right in front of the couple to do the worm. And her dress immediately split open from hem to the middle of her back, revealing her entire butt. Everybody knows that's a terrible faux pas. You're not supposed to steal attention from the bride's butt.
7: Right.
1: Thankfully, somebody captured all this on video from just the right angle behind, and the bridesmaid herself posted it with the caption, and this is true, "Stop zooming in, you bastards." But then, of course, it led to this insane bridezilla moment when the bride said, "Well, I wanted matching bridesmaid dresses, so the rest of you hit the floor." Bill, how did Brooke do in our quiz?
3: Brooke did really well. Got them all right.
5: Wow,
3: and they were
5: Brooke.
3: Hard.
1: Congratulations, Brooke.
5: Thank
1: well
5: you
1: done.
5: So much.
1: Take care and thanks for playing.
2: All right, bye-bye.
1: Now on to our final game, Lightning Fill-in-the-Blank. Each of our players will have 60 seconds in which to answer as many fill-in-the-blank questions as they can. Each correct answer now worth 2 points. Bill, can you give us the scores?
3: I can. Paula and Nagin each have 2. Luke has 4.
1: All right, Paula and Nagin are tied, so Paula, why don't you go first? Here we go, fill in the blank. On Tuesday, President Trump announced a new $1.8 billion fund that could benefit the people involved in blank.
5: January 6th.
1: Right, on Thursday, the DNC released the so-called autopsy of the 2024 blank.
5: Presidential election.
1: Right, this week the Surgeon General posted an advisory about the dangers of blank time for kids and teens.
5: Screen time.
1: Yes, screen time, Paula. After being forced out by CBS, Blank ended his run as the host of The Late Show.
5: Stephen Colbert.
1: Yes. This week, analysts reviewing President Trump's financial disclosures suspect that while attempting to buy over $1 million of pharmaceutical stock, he accidentally blanked.
5: Bought over $1 million of pharmaceutical stock.
1: No, he accidentally bought more than $1 million of a conveyor belt sushi restaurant stock.
5: Wow!
1: Because it had a similar name. Following negotiations with FIFA, Mayor Zoran Mamdani was able to secure $50 blank tickets for New Yorkers.
5: Soccer tickets?
1: Yeah, World Cup tickets. Very good. Best known for being the U.S.'s first openly gay congressman, Blank passed away at the age of 86.
5: The great Barney Frank.
1: The great Barney Frank. This week, spectators at a runway show at Sydney Fashion Week were surprised to learn the avant-garde soundtrack playing as the models were coming down the runway was actually Blank.
5: Lion King.
1: No, it was actually just the fire alarm going off. The models at this Australian Fashion Week show walked the runway for a good 5 minutes back and forth as the fire alarm blared.
5: Oh my gosh.
1: The sophisticated audience was like, wow, what a cool artistic choice, commenting on the heightened sense of emergency in our society. The flames and smoke filling the room, also a bold choice. Bill, how did Paula do on our quiz?
3: She got 6 right, a total of 14. She did very well. She's in the lead.
1: All right. Nagin.
2: All right.
1: You're up next, okay. Fill in the blank. On Tuesday, a Trump-endorsed challenger beat Representative Blank in Kentucky's GOP primaries.
4: Massey.
1: Yes, Thomas Massey. On Monday, a judge ruled that the gun found in his backpack would be allowed as evidence in the trial of Blank.
4: Mangione?
1: Luigi Mangione. This week, tens of thousands of people faced evacuation orders as blanks blazed through Southern California again.
4: Wildfires.
1: Right. On Monday, the WHO said that the blank outbreak in Central Africa merited serious concern.
4: Ebola.
1: Right. This week, the new CEO of Xbox announced plans to make that game system relevant again by changing its name to Blank.
4: Ozempic.
1: No. Good idea. Changing the name from Xbox to Xbox, but now it's in all capital letters. This week, a school in Maine apologized after students attending a dinner at the school were served blank for dessert.
4: Shards of glass.
1: No. Although close, they were served a tray of baked dirt. According to school officials, a science class had been conducting an experiment to see if plants could grow in soil that had been sterilized in the oven. And this baking dish filled with dirt was accidentally picked up with the food for the dinner and placed down the table. And trust us, you do not want to know what those gummy worms actually were. Bill, how did Nagin do?
3: Well,
1: on our quiz?
3: She got 4 right, 8 more points, total of 10 means Paula's still out there.
1: All right, and now for the what I hope is the last math problem you're ever asked to do. How many does Luke need to win?
3: 5 to tie, 6 to win.
1: Here you go.
7: I just want to double check. You got the note from my mom about the IBS?
1: All right, Luke, this is for the game. Fill in the blank. On Monday, the average blank price in all 50 states rose above $4 a gallon.
7: Gasoline.
1: Right. On Wednesday, the U.S. indicted former Cuban President Blank on murder charges.
7: Castro.
1: Right. This week, Iran's leader said that country's enriched Blank must stay within its borders.
7: Uranium.
1: Right. On Wednesday, space company Blank announced plans to go public.
7: SpaceX.
1: Right. This week, a politician in the UK who declined interviews due to what he said was an important prior commitment was seen minutes later blanking.
7: Feasting on beans.
1: No, drinking beers at a pub. After she was found not guilty of tax evasion, a court ruled that Spain's tax authority must pay pop star blank $64 million.
7: Shakira?
1: Right. On Monday, auditions for Who Will Replace Daniel Craig as the next blank began.
7: Bond.
1: Right. This week, the Washington Post profiled an airport detection dog who recently sniffed out two duffel bags filled with blank.
7: Illegal food.
1: Yes, I'm going to give it to you. 100 pork sandwiches. Merla the Beagle sniffed out the sandwiches at the Minneapolis-St. Paul International Airport, where someone was illegally transporting those sandwiches from Thailand. Officers celebrated this dog for his remarkable achievement, rightly so, because if there's one thing that really proves a dog is an elite law enforcement canine, it's immediately detected when someone is holding a meat sandwich.
7: He should be allowed to eat whatever he catches.
1: Yeah, I think so. That's
7: the
1: true.
7: People with.
1: Yeah. Bill, did Luke do well enough to win?
3: Wow, he got 7 right, 14 more points, 18 wins this week.
1: Congratulations.
7: Thank you.
1: Luke.
7: Yeah.
1: Luke.
7: Yes.
1: Luke.
7: You can hear the enthusiasm
1: really
7: in that
1: can.
7: Result.
1: In just a minute, we're going to ask our panelists to predict, now that Bill is retiring from our show, what will he do next? 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And BritBox, taking viewers to worlds of drama, romance, and scandal with new original period dramas featuring the other Bennett sister from the world of Jane Austen. 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Hey, Doug, what are you doing here? Berman, benevolent overlord. Philip Goedeker writes our limericks. Our public address announcer is Paul Friedman. Our ops manager is Jasira Vardak. Thanks to the staff and crew always at the Studebaker Theater. B.J. Lederman composed our theme. Our program is produced by Jennifer Mills, Miles Dornbos, and Lillian King. Special thanks to Blythe Robertson and Monica Hickey. Peter Gwynn is our tomato. Emma Choi is our vibe curator. Technical direction from Lorna White. Our CFO is Colin Miller. Our production manager is Robert Newhouse. Our senior producer is Ian Chillock. And the executive producer of Wait, Wait, Don't Tell Me, that's Mike Danforth. And now, for 12 remarkable years, Bill Curtis has performed with us and he has traveled with us. Hang on. He has traveled with us from Seattle to Florida. He has stood on stages in places like Red Rocks and Carnegie Hall and Tanglewood. And he has said the most ridiculous things in that most serious of voices. And he has often said how lucky he feels to have done all that with us. But Bill, for once, you're wrong. We are the lucky ones, the producers and engineers and managers of our show and the panelists and, of course, me, because we got to spend 12 years doing that with you. So, let's, in fact, give it up for our legendary anchorman and our dear friend, Mr. Bill Curtis, one more time.
3: Wow.
1: Wow. So, panel, what will Bill Curtis do next? Nagin Farsad.
4: He's tired of being objectified for his voice, so he's going to be a male bikini model so he can finally be objectified for his body.
3: Yeah, I'll do it.
1: Luke Burbank.
7: Whatever the f*** he wants.
1: And Paula Poundstone.
5: Bill will be applying for the weaponization reparations from the $1.7 billion.
3: And if I do any of that, we're going to ask you about it and Wait, Wait, Don't Tell Me.
1: So thanks to Nagin Farsad, Paula Poundstone, and Luke Burbank. Thanks to our fabulous audience who are here for this show at the Studebaker Theater in downtown Chicago. Thanks for you for listening in wherever you may be. I'm Peter Sagal, and Bill, in the end, the only way you know something is absolutely true is if you say it. So, would you please do the honors?
3: This is NPR.
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10: 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It's almost 11 o'clock. We've got weather realness coming up for you next. At noon, it's statewide, and at 1 o'clock, This American Life.
11: 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But did you know he cares a lot about the weather?
12: This is the one planet that supports all of our lives, right? Our livelihoods, etc. So we need to understand it as best we can.
11: Why he thinks America needs to retain the lead in science.
12: It can't become a second tier, third tier to understanding the way in which the planet Earth functions.
11: I'm Maddie Stover. 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
12: The next generations are going to confront issues and problem sets that we haven't had before.
11: And why he's upbeat about where technology is going.
12: I do think that AI is going to be an important tool to assess, to take some of the sort of drudgery out of building these knowledge bases.
11: Weather Realness, the podcast about weather and climate, starts after the news from NPR.
13: Live from NPR News in Washington, I'm Nora Rahm. France has banned Israel's Minister of National Security from its territory in the latest reaction to the alleged Israeli mistreatment of pro-Palestinian activists who tried to deliver humanitarian aid to Gaza. NPR's Jane Arraf has details.
14: The minister, Itamar Ben-Gavir, posted a video of himself taunting activists on the Gaza-bound flotilla seized by Israel in international waters. The flotilla organizers later said that 40 of those on board, some of them European, had suffered broken ribs from being beaten by Israeli soldiers. It also recorded 12 reports of sexual violence, including anal rape and forced penetration with a handgun. NPR could not independently verify the reports. Israel called the sexual abuse allegations outright lies. It did not address the other assault claims. The flotilla was trying to deliver humanitarian aid and highlight the plight of Gazans who are still being killed in Israeli strikes. Jane Arraf, NPR News, Beirut.
13: Secretary of State Marco Rubio arrived in New Delhi, India today, where he met with Prime Minister Narendra Modi. His mission is to shore up relations between the two countries, strained by U.S. tariffs on India.
15: We've expanded commercial ties now with more than $20 billion in investments. $20 billion in investments from Indian companies in the United States. We've deepened a security partnership through military exercises in the Indo-Pacific. And of course, as part of that, we recognize that an orderly and a secure consular system is vital to solidifying this important relationship.
13: The relationship has also been affected by the U.S. growing closer to India's rival, Pakistan, which has been attempting to negotiate an end to the war. Rubio said the president's preference is to solve such problems with a diplomatic solution, but he said this problem will be solved one way or another. The travel site Kayak says domestic airfares are nearly 30% higher than they were a year ago. Gas prices are up some 40%. NPR's Stephen Bisaha reports millions of Americans are still expected to travel for the Memorial Day weekend.
16: Despite the prices, AAA expects 45 million Americans to travel this weekend, mostly by car. Those who are flying to L.A. paid some of the biggest price increases compared to last year, about $140 more for a flight. International trips are even more expensive. They're up about $200 on average. Drivers who want to save money can follow a few tips. Slow down, that's more fuel efficient. And make sure your tires are inflated, that also helps. And if you really want to save this travel season, consider moving your next road trip south. Louisiana, Georgia, and Mississippi have some of the cheapest gas prices in the country, only beaten by Indiana. Stephen Masaha, NPR News.
13: This is NPR News. Some 40,000 people in Orange County, California, are under evacuation orders because of a hazardous leak. A storage tank had overheated Thursday and began emitting vapors into the air. Officials say the tank could fail and crack, resulting in an explosion or releasing the chemical into the ground. No injuries have been reported. People in Hawaii were rattled across the islands after a 6.0 earthquake struck last night. Hawaii Public Radio's Pixie Clay reports.
17: The U.S. Geological Survey said it happened around 9:46 Friday night in the South Kona area of Hawaii Island. The epicenter was in an area along the western flank of Mauna Loa. A magnitude 3.2 aftershock occurred 6 minutes later. Residents in the area described feeling violent side-to-side shaking. Hundreds of miles away on the island of Kauai, people also reported shaking. The Pacific Tsunami Warning Center said no tsunami was generated by the earthquake. There have been no reports of major damage. For NPR News, I'm Pixie Clay in Honolulu.
13: Today is World Turtle Day. People are urged to learn about, protect, and advocate for turtles and tortoises. Organizers say the creatures have been around for 220 million years, but the next 50 may be uncertain. Scientists estimate 61% of turtle species are threatened or are already extinct due to smuggling, habitat destruction, and climate change. Susan Tellum, the co-founder of American Tortoise Rescue, says turtles had survived the dinosaurs. It'd be a tragedy if they couldn't survive us. I'm Nora Rahm, NPR News in Washington.
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19: The weather and climate often cause concern and curiosity, but understanding the facts behind the phenomena can be a challenge. We're here to help. From the University of Illinois, Urbana-Champaign, and Illinois Public Media, welcome to Weather Realness, a weekly podcast about the skies above Illinois and the world. I'm your host, Maddie Stover, a doctoral student in physics here at the University of Illinois, Urbana-Champaign.
20: And I'm Steve Nesbitt, head of the Department of Climate, Meteorology, and Atmospheric Sciences here at the University of Illinois. Our Illinois listeners will be very familiar with today's guest, Tim Killeen, from his time as the president of the University of Illinois system. But what you may not know is that he's also a geophysicist with a long-storied scientific career and is also a faculty member in our department. From 1987 to 2000, he was a professor in the Department of Atmospheric, Oceanic, and Space Sciences at the University of Michigan. He was also the director of the National Center for Atmospheric Research, which we'll talk about today, from 2000 to 2008.
19: Joining us to talk about his research in atmospheric science and his plans after stepping down as president of the University of Illinois, and a little bit of his thoughts about the current state of climate science in the United States, is President Tim Killeen. Tim, thank you for joining us.
12: Oh, you're very welcome. Nice to see you, Maddie.
20: So we'll go a little bit into your expertise here. So your specialty in atmospheric science is in the upper parts of the atmosphere. We've had interviews on campus here about space weather. So can you tell a little bit about what your research was in space weather and why it's important to the average person?
12: Okay. Well, maybe a little history of how I got there. I did a PhD in physics, actually particle physics. Couldn't get a job, the next obvious job, but down the corridor there was a group that was working in space physics and doing sounding rocket experiments in the auroral regions in the northern hemisphere. So I did that for a while. That hooked me on space science, particularly on space physics, but generally the upper atmosphere, the ionosphere, magnetosphere, the solar environment and planets as well. I just felt that was a enthralling kind of subject, and you can relate it all to planet Earth, which is the platform for all of life. So it seemed like a, a, a wonderful field to get into. I was a postdoc in the United Kingdom, and a professor came to see what I was doing and with sounding rockets, and said, "Well, if you do that with sounding rockets, we would like you to try doing it on a NASA spacecraft mission to the upper atmosphere, to the thermosphere at the time." That, I thought, was a very exciting opportunity. So I came, and I didn't think it was going to be more than about 18 months max, but here I am all these many years later as University of Illinois president. And what we did there was we made some of the first measurements of the global dynamical wind field in the upper atmosphere, the region where satellites, low Earth orbiting satellites, fly. So directly relevant to performance of satellites, how long they reside, how quickly they come back down because of satellite drag, but also a region of the near-Earth environment where you can get significant disturbances from solar storms that can affect everything from GPS to trajectory mapping of satellites. There are obviously national security implications, but also really pragmatic implications of will our electrical grid hold up if there's a major storm from the sun. If it's coming our way, how can we predict it, etc. So there are very practical reasons that you want, with a highly technological, digitally oriented society where we all depend a lot on digital devices of all kinds and information retrieval, etc. Space sciences and space physics directly affects the robustness of that societal system. So it had all the allure, intellectual allure, but also the practical implications. But flying spacecraft on rockets for a young person is pretty exciting. The countdown goes like this: 10, 9, 8, boom. And then it goes up and you think, will that gadget that I just spent years working on survive the shaking of the launch? So it had all of that sort of drama and excitement as well as everything else. So it was a good profession, a good research arena to be in. And those kind of experimental skills, and then the observational skills, the data analytical skills, led to theoretical work as well on supercomputers, where you try to understand what you're seeing. You got through the evidence of remote sensing, etc. And so I worked. I became the director of the Space Physics Research Lab at University of Michigan, and we had satellite missions to Venus and Mars and Jupiter and so forth. And we were on Cassini, which flew through the rings of Saturn and then took a picture looking back towards the sun. Very exciting stuff. So I can't complain about my career at all.
19: And what are some projects in the current state of the field? What are some space weather projects that you'd love to see get funded?
12: Well, I think there's a lot of more international participation right now in the satellite arena. Obviously, these networks of fleets of satellites that do radio telecommunications, etc., are populating the region that I was studying in. So I think the stability of that is really, really important. The future role of satellite communications with quantum is going to be something that I think is really coming of age very quickly. University of Illinois is working in quantum computing, and part of the rationale for that is quantum computers can very quickly de-encrypt things, and they can do calculations of very complex geophysical situations and give results very quickly. But the ability to do that anywhere in the world is going to rely on satellite-to-satellite communications rather than ground-based fiber optics necessarily. So that's, I think, an important arena where I really would like to see University of Illinois play a leading role as well in not just quantum computing, quantum communications, quantum sensing, and connect it with the sort of ethical guidelines, frankly, that are needed for these kind of new technologies coming to play. And I think the role of a university like ours, where you have all of the intersecting disciplines, is really important, because big industry have their own rationales, governments have their own rationales, but I think we have the intellectual capacity to take some leadership role for that. So I think the space arena is going to be very vibrant because we're depending on it more and more technologically. And, you know, I hope it never comes to pass that there's kind of conflict in the space environment, that it still becomes, you know, remains a place of stability and equanimity and peace, so that, you know, satellites don't get shot out of the sky. So it's been that way for now. But I think we need to be cautious about the advance of technology in all of these fronts. My own field has been in remote sensing. So, in fact, I've got a satellite in orbit as we speak, operating as we speak with four telescopes. At least it was last time I looked, which was about a month ago, so I hope it hasn't been turned off. It's been up there for about 22 years, and it's measuring the composition, wind, and temperature structure of the what we call the mesosphere and lower thermosphere, which is a little bit lower than my original work, a little higher than weather work, but in that intermediate part of the atmosphere, too high for balloons and too low for satellites. So we used to jocularly call it the ignorosphere because it was very hard to make direct in-situ measurements. So the satellite that's up there now is making those observations. And those are important observations, too, to really fully understand the dynamics and the structure of the planet that we live on.
20: As Tim's very familiar with, our field relies on NCAR as sort of the beehive of activity for many things, from theory models, societal applications, and workforce development even. Really, the NCAR, which you were the director of from 2000 to 2008, is a very important center that ties together a lot of different parts of our field. In a nutshell, can you describe NCAR and why it's important to the United States?
12: Yeah, so NCAR was formed to support universities across the country that had atmospheric science departments and were unable to each instrument themselves adequately to take on the really tricky nonlinear problems. So NCAR was created in the early 60s, that time frame, as a place that would develop the kind of leading edge facilities that all of these universities could tap into and take advantage of. I think it's now over 100 and maybe even 120 universities who are members of the NCAR-UCAR system. So it was created for multidisciplinary work, the kind of work I was just talking about, to provide one-of-a-kind facilities that would be too expensive for individual universities to manage and to support. So NCAR did become the beehive. I think that's it became the place where you could develop high-performance nonlinear models of the Earth system in all of its complexity: Earth, biosphere, atmosphere, oceans, etc., and really build the capabilities there in support of the university community. And the professors at all these universities, and University of Illinois was a founding university for NCAR, one of the original founders, and benefited from that enormously in terms of access to facilities that were then managed on behalf of the whole national community with a free and open opportunity. Now, it was funded by NSF, so an investigator would have to write a proposal to NSF to get access to the NCAR facilities, and that's how it operated, and very effective in terms of building that capacity, and really state-of-the-art, world-leading knowledge base for not just computation, but radar observations, satellite observations, balloon observations, global observations of extreme weather impact events, hurricanes, tornadoes, etc. NCAR developed some of the really important technologies that enabled weather forecasting to be as good as it is these days.
2: The cold here today. Today, some sun, some flurries still possible. It's windy out there right now. Tomorrow morning is when we expect.
4: The heaviest snow is going to fall from noon today all the way through 8 p.m. And so that it is going to be a really nice afternoon. That is, if you don't mind the windy conditions. And we will.
12: Now, people laugh about weather forecasting not being perfect, but the precision of the forecasts have increased over decades to a point where we all rely on them. And, you know, industry relies on them, transportation relies on them, et cetera. All of that has been driven by the fact that the whole national community said we need to have a place that can deliver the world-class facilities that we all need, and it's got to be accessible to all. That's been a very, very successful model in this arena of, I would say, space science as well. I mean, pioneering work was done on sunspots and on coronal physics and on solar storms. Pioneering work on wildfires, you know, handheld devices that can help a firefighter out in the field know what might happen in terms of maybe it could be an outbreak to the left or to the right or something. So I mean, it's life-saving capabilities. And then many thousands of young investigators coming through and going back and teaching their students, you know, in those universities. So it's been a huge success story, I think, for U.S. science, and it's put the U.S. at the forefront of the knowledge about how the metabolism of planet Earth interacts and why it is the way it is, how weather works to move surplus energy to deficit energy regions, what's happening in the Earth's oceans, etc. So I often think that the Greeks had it right. The word geology is Earth wisdom, right? Geologos. I think so. We need wisdom about this is the one planet that supports all of our lives, right? Our livelihoods, etc. So we need to understand it as best we can. NCAR's been at the cutting edge of that for decades. And so I think it's a very important nodal location. And of course, it's internationally renowned. So I was honored to be the director there for 8 years. We built new supercomputers, IBM machines, etc. We kept the pace with the evolving technologies, participated in lots of major studies of extreme weather events and climate change and oceanic change, wildfires, droughts, floods, you name it, and also increasingly the human dimensions of that. How does society make decisions on the basis of that kind of understanding and knowledge? And how will the next generation of weather forecast systems that you dial into, right, every morning probably, how can they be improved and can benefit, you know, decision making capacities for society writ large? So it's that important.
19: If you're just tuning in, you're listening to Weather Realness, the weekly podcast about climate and weather. We are joined by University of Illinois President Tim Colleen to talk about his research in atmospheric science and his thoughts on the current state of climate science in the United States.
20: Yeah, I mean, weather impacts almost everybody directly, but also our economy. It's in tens of billions of dollars.
12: And right.
20: So
12: right,
20: if
12: right,
20: we don't
12: right.
20: have a resilient economy, it can lead to a lot of disruption.
12: And it's not easy physics, chemistry, or biology, because it's a nonlinear system, right? There's chaotic activity in the atmosphere finds ways to move energy around, and everything's intensifying right now. I mean, in my lifetime, the sea surface temperature of the tropical ocean has gone up a degree Celsius or more. And that's like a lot of evaporation, a lot of latent energy pumped into the atmosphere. It's got to go somewhere. And so we need to understand, you know, what's going to happen, the likelihood of that, with a degree of precision that can influence good decision making in terms of infrastructure provision, in terms of robustness of transportation networks, buildings. So it's directly relevant to the way our society functions.
19: So, unfortunately, the Trump administration has recently announced its plans to dismantle NCAR.
7: The Trump administration says it plans to dismantle the National Center for Atmospheric Research in Colorado, which is the nation's premier atmospheric science center.
21: The facility hosts 7 labs in Boulder, and according to science.org, 830 people work here, and we don't yet know exactly how they will all be impacted.
19: What are your thoughts on current efforts to preserve the center, and do you think they'll be successful?
12: That's a question, a timely question. There is a move to dismantle, as the word used by OMB, the Office of Management Budget, in the Trump administration, and it's not clear to me yet which pieces would move and where they would move and how it would function. So the optimist in me says this is not necessarily a closing of the scientific capabilities of the United States in this important arena that's only gaining in importance. Institutions do need to evolve, so I'm open-minded to, you know, it could be made better, etc. But I have written letters detailing how the contributions, why the contributions are important, and how they're not just in the area of climate change prediction, but in all these other areas that I mentioned a moment ago. So I'm very hopeful that the university community and the business community will kind of look at this and say, well, we need that function. You want to rename it? Maybe, but we need the function to support the, and you mentioned the workforce development aspects of it too. That's incredibly important. The next generations are going to confront issues and problem sets that we haven't had before. So they need the tool base and the toolkit to be able to understand, to mitigate, to adapt, to be, you know, to create a continually robust society where, you know, economic prosperity can be guaranteed for the future, for the future of our kids and their kids, etc. That is dependent on knowledge of the environmental stresses that are coming at us, and there are lots of them, and they're going to show up in not linear ways or always. So we need a sophisticated understanding of this, and the United States has to stay in the intellectual leadership. Absolutely, it can't become a second tier, third tier to understanding the way in which the planet Earth functions and how it relates to humanity. That's a big kind of question right there.
20: So, Tim, following your time at NCAR, you went to National Science Foundation in Washington.
12: Yes.
20: And you were the assistant director for geosciences there, obviously a very important funding agency that helps coordinate research at universities and also at NCAR. Recently, NSF has had its own challenges. I have friends that were summarily kicked out of their office with very little notice. The NSF headquarters was switched to a different agency. Why is NSF important and as a bedrock sort of supporting science? And what are your thoughts on the current state of NSF and what it should do next?
12: Well, NSF is an incredible...

0: assistant director for the geosciences, as you mentioned. So we had earth, ocean, space, we had land masses as well, seismology. So when the Haiti earthquake happened, NSF went into action to ensure that we would be better prepared should there be further earthquakes that could damage buildings and human lives. So it's had, when the oil spill happened, I was there, and it was NSF that went out and actually made the observations that figured out where the oil was coming from, how much was there, and how, you know, in many ways could be cleaned up. So NSF is fundamentally important to the intellectual vitality of the country and the technological capabilities. And I could go on and on and on about computation, engineering. Of course, my arena was the Earth System Sciences. And yes, it's going through a patch now that's tricky and difficult. There was the first year led to, you know, multiple agencies being directly affected with the new administration, and NSF was not immune from that. I was encouraged to see the budget that was came from the Congress and passed by the President had NSF's budget decremented by only a few percent, maybe 3%, which is more of a haircut than a amputation. And now we'll see how that all works through. But again, it's fundamental to the United States. We have 4.5% of the world's population, so we've got to live off our wits. We've got to be operating at the intellectual cutting edge. And when I first went to NSF, I remember the deputy director there told me, I think he probably told this to everybody, is if you're operating, if your research is at the leading edge, the forward hemisphere is not gray, it's black. Because you're really probing the unknown of what is not known yet. So the United States has to do that, because new knowledge is central to future prosperity and future economic development, and all kinds of things flow from that, livelihoods, discernment in decision making. It's all really incredibly important. So again, I'm a fierce proponent of the National Science Foundation and the other scientific agencies, and have worked extensively with them, but with NASA, as I mentioned, with the Department of Energy, NOAA, all of these agencies are really incredibly important to the intellectual vitality, but also the economic competitiveness of the United States. It's derived essentially from our ability to design, to create, to be entrepreneurial, to innovate extensively, and all of that is jeopardized if you kind of unravel things that have proved their worth over time. Now, I'm not, you know, proposing that we don't consider the future carefully. You know, institutions can evolve, they should evolve. Modern times are different, things are changing rapidly. But National Science Foundation is like bedrock for the competitive positioning of the United States, which we're all vested in. Yeah.
1: And so kind of we're seeing some changes, potential disruptions to some of these more national scientific agencies. Where does that leave the role in the university, kind of in this overall scientific enterprise?
0: That's a question that's very much on my mind, because we have a wonderful university here. It's called the University of Illinois System, three universities. We just passed the 100,000 student mark, so we now have 101,000 students. The enrollments have been growing. Research is vibrant and has been growing. Our support from our alumni has been growing too. So that's the question I ask myself almost every day. What is our appointed role in terms of projecting into a healthy future for society? Okay, so we call ourselves in our university the public's university. We're of the public. We belong to the public, right? We're a university in a state. We benefit enormously from good alignment with state's decision makers and strong public trust and confidence in us. And it's because we've kept our costs down, I believe. We've made our world-class educational opportunities attainable.

0: affordable to the people of Illinois. I think we need to lead even more into the future. Lead by helping shape, not by being sort of look at us and send us more money because you have to believe us, right? Those kind of, those discussions and arguments have to be replaced by, look, we support societal function, and we do it by creating world-class educational that's accessible, can be attained. It's not so costly that you know, 41% of our students who graduate don't have any debt. That's a large, it's not quite half, but that's significant. So we want to do good things for society, and I feel like we need to lead more than maybe has been true in the past, because government is always worried about the next election. Industry, big industry is worried about the quarterly, you know, bottom line and the stakeholders, etc. And the U.S. has a special role to play in innovation and inventive, that has done for many decades, hundreds of years. So the role of the public, I would say even the land-grant universities, which are rooted and grounded in place, and they were designed to lift society up. So we have to do that really well, and we have to exercise leadership in that too. Quantum is one arena, but you've got to bring the arts and humanities into that arena as well. It's not like you can leave pieces out. And we're one of the few places, these kinds of universities are one of the few places where you can convene expertise across all of the disciplines pertinent and germane to a problem set and attack that problem set with a public good emphasis, right? This is not about fame, fortune, prestige. It's about actually lifting the boats in the harbor. There's another metaphor going off in a direction. But I think leading is, that's very much on my mind now. How do we lead without, you know, building bonfires of the vanities and, you know, things like, you know, that would be distracting, but substantively important for the times in history in which we're embedded. And I'm very proud of the way we're stepping up to that at the University of Illinois. And that kind of intellectual leadership has to come with recognition that you can't do it all in one institution. Even such a thing as NCAR, as well endowed as it's been, cannot do it all. It had to partner. So partnering is incredibly important too. So authentic partnerships where you can roll your sleeves up and say, hey, we think this is important to work on together. Those things can move the dial rapidly. So it's a very interesting time to be a university president of such a place, tell you the truth. I pinch myself every morning, yeah.
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13: The weather and climate often cause concern and curiosity, but understanding the facts behind the phenomena can be a challenge. We're here to help. From the University of Illinois, Urbana-Champaign, and Illinois Public Media, welcome to Weather Realness, a weekly podcast about the skies above Illinois and the world. I'm your host, Maddie Stover, a doctoral student in physics here at the University of Illinois, Urbana-Champaign.
14: And I'm Steve Nesbitt, head of the Department of Climate, Meteorology, and Atmospheric Sciences here at the University of Illinois. Our Illinois listeners will be very familiar with today's guest, Tim Killeen, from his time as the president of the University of Illinois system. But what you may not know is that he's also a geophysicist with a long-storied scientific career and is also a faculty member in our department. From 1987 to 2000, he was a professor in the Department of Atmospheric, Oceanic, and Space Sciences at the University of Michigan. He was also the director of the National Center for Atmospheric Research, which we'll talk about today, from 2000 to 2008.
13: Joining us to talk about his research in atmospheric science and his plans after stepping down as president of the University of Illinois, and a little bit of his thoughts about the current state of climate science in the United States, is President Tim Killeen.
14: So switching gears a little bit back into climate and sustainability, something very near and dear to your heart, having written a book recently on the topic and arranging for the Sustainability Congress last summer in Chicago, which was a great success. One of the things that sort of ties some of this together is that research itself is becoming more intensive with the rise of AI, data centers, and everything else. Mm-hmm. And so how does the U of I maintain its level of sustainability, but despite the fact that research is going to become more carbon intensive in the future?
0: Oh, well, we have to work towards a carbon less intensive future. There's no question about that. You know, having been teaching these things for decades, you can take a lot of things on in life, but you can't take on the second law of thermodynamics. It's going to be there no matter what you do. So we have to move towards a low carbon economy, and the university has to model that as well. And we have plans to do that, to move in those directions. We just working on micronuclear as an option as well, which would be perhaps as much as 25% of the load of the big data centers are going to consume a lot of we need to worry a lot about the carbon intensity of that brave new world as well. I think one of our alums is the CEO of Bloom Energy. That's part of that solution, and very interested in seeing how that lowering of the carbon intensity for data centers can start to move forward more effectively. And I actually prefer the word, it's a mouthful, thrivability to sustainability, because sustainability as a term has become a little politically suspect in certain quarters. And if you take its literal meaning, it means that you can preserve some status, right? Some level. It could be a miserable status that gets preserved. It could be the Blade Runner movie, like Forever, if you've seen that.
14: Yes.
0: So I like the word thrivability because it implies that it's going to be a future that is going to be one to enjoy for our progeny as they come forward. So I think that's universities like ours can play a leading role, particularly by partnering with other like institutions. So we're partnering with Brazil, we're partnering with Mexico, we're partnering in Southeast Asia, Singapore, in India, we're partnering in Europe, in significant partnerships where I would say sustainability is one of the common themes, cybersecurity is another common theme, energy utilization, healthcare delivery, inequities in healthcare outcomes, another common theme. We should be working on all of the above. And I do think that AI is going to be an important tool to assess, to take some of the sort of drudgery out of building these knowledge bases. But you still have to have the human being, the expert there as well. Have we figured all this out? We're in the thick of it. We're living in historical times.
13: So you alluded to UofI's plan to reach carbon neutrality. The plan is to reach carbon neutrality by 2050. What elements of this plan are you particularly excited about? And then what elements do you find maybe a little more challenging?
0: Well, it's non-trivial, the whole thing about, you know, transportation, buildings, smart buildings, keeping people warm in the winter, cool in the summer. All of these things are non-trivial, but we have expertise in all of the above. It's going to be a multifaceted approach. There's no single silver bullet, I don't think. I do think, as a physicist, both of us, I do think nuclear, safe nuclear is going to come back significantly, quickly, because the small modular reactors can be put up, I gather, in a few years, 3 years, and so we want to be at a leading edge of that kind of thing. We're working with a company that's got an idea of 700 of these things. So cruise ships can have them, you know, data centers can have them, et cetera. So nuclear will be a part of it. Renewables is already a major part of it. The costs have come way down. The costs of renewables have come down faster than anybody was predicting 15 years ago when I was, you know, teaching in class and stuff. So I think that's part of it. Decarbonizing, you know, is going to be like a hallmark of the next 20 years. And there are going to be jobs in that arena that will come to the fore. It's important that we educate the right kind of people who can drive that push forward. It's going to become increasingly obvious that we have to do it. So it may feel like we're in full reverse, but yeah, and I just hope that we don't go from crisis to crisis, that we use our engineering base, our physical understanding, our knowledge of economics and of decision making appropriately to move quickly into a lower carbon future. There's going to be a long tail of that, but we've got to get it down quickly at this stage.
13: So kind of on the global stage to kind of get this carbon emissions down, the Paris Agreement is a landmark international treaty adopted in 2015 with the goal of limiting global warming to 2 degrees Celsius. The Trump administration has pulled out of the Paris Agreement. Kind of given this, what role does the UofI have to play in these international climate agreements like the Paris Agreement?
0: Well, we're not at the table for the international treaty agreements necessarily, but at the sustainability conference, for example, we had business meetings of the Sustainable Development Network, SDSN, which works closely with the United Nations on the so-called SDGs, the Sustainable Development Goals, that were put forward 20 years ago or something like that, that have been very instrumental in leading to the 2-degree kind of outlook that you alluded to. So I think in that arena, which is very influential international partnering, we can play a significant role in convening, such as we did this last summer. In fact, you know, we also hosted the Aspen Climate Institute this last summer. So for summer of 2025, Chicago, Illinois, was the epicenter of solutions for these kinds of issues that you're talking about. We've got to continue doing that, getting the best ideas, transmitting them, writing the books as needed with the right kind of evidence-based sort of analysis that's going to be important, and working with industry and working with private sector. More effectively, they need to convert the knowledge of impacts to business plans. And, you know, the scientific community cannot stand to one side and say, well, that's your problem. We've got to work with the business community to say, this is how you can utilize this kind of information, these kind of predictions, this kind of understanding to further your business plans that you need for a continuation of your. That, I think, is coming to age. I think that's coming into play really quickly. We are convening multiple groups of foundations and business communities. I'm working closely with the World Business Chicago organization, for example, now on sustainability. So that's, you know, they've got many, many thousands, perhaps, of companies that are all conversant with these kind of questions. They need components of their business plans. It's got to be converted to an actionable kind of approach for them, because they can't work in the abstract normally. So we've got to do a better job, I think, in academia of translating the research into bite-sized pieces that can be converted quickly to effective devices, products, supplies, services that are meaningful for the business sector. That's exciting. We can lead that in this country. We can lead that in the Midwest. So we got to take the lead. It's getting back to this question of how do you lead? And I think this leadership includes partnering with the private sector significantly, the governmental sector as well, provide good advice. Partnering internationally is something I feel very strongly about. I think we've done that historically. There's a great legacy of those kind of partnerships internationally, University of Illinois, and with globalization in terms of trades and tariffs and things fraying a little bit of the edges, it's time to recommit to what I'm calling intellectual globalization, where you're problem solving and working across country and disciplinary boundaries. And that's inspiring to the youth as well. So it's all part of the same thing. How do you lift the youth up? You don't do it by separating yourself from the action. You do it by flooding in and with solutions.
14: So Tim, you've had a remarkable tenure here at the University of Illinois, and I think many faculty, if I may speak on their behalf, we're very sad to see that you may be leaving us in 2027. Can you talk about a little bit of your plans after stepping down?
0: Well, not in huge detail. I can tell you it's a subject of conversation with my wife and family. I will have been president for 12 years at that time, which is like a long time. In fact, you know, I was Googling around or whatever, ChatGPTing around, saying, you know, long-serving university presidents. There aren't many who served that long. It's been a remarkable honor for me to be in this role. And we have momentum. I really think on every objective metric of the University of Illinois, we're doing well. Enrollment, philanthropy, reputation, research, quality, facilities, you know, we're making progress on all the fronts and doing it in a way that combines excellence and scale. So I'm very proud of that. I don't take any credit for it because my family's motto is shed the credit. Don't tell my kids that. They'd roll their eyes. At some point it ends, right? I really would like to be, for the transition to be dignified, graceful, no full of drama, no like pyrotechnics, etc. No will, he won't, even who knows, jockeying, you know what I mean? Because you do see that in other universities. So we want a role model, grace in transition. At least I do, so help me with that. Now, what am I going to do next? You know, when people say, congratulations on your retirement, I take the word congratulations. Retirement is a word I can't, like, digest. I can't digest it. I'm just like, how could I ever stop or slow down? I just don't know how that would work. I joke, but don't take this wrong. I don't know one end of a golf stick from the other, so... I have to keep working and contributing in something that I feel passionate about and important about. And I've got, I'm having some conversations about what that might be. It won't be running a huge multi-university campus. But it'll be along the lines of the kinds of things we've been emphasizing in terms of youth development, planning for the future, thrivability around sustainability. I think those are things I feel are important.
13: If you're just tuning in, you're listening to Weather Realness, the weekly podcast about climate and weather. We are joined by University of Illinois President Tim Killeen to talk about his research in atmospheric science and his thoughts on the current state of climate science in the United States. So, looking back on your tenure, what are some highlights or accomplishments that you are most proud of?
0: Well, I think the topic that comes to my mind is the topic of providing a world-class education at an affordable price for lots of people. It's not easy to keep your costs down because every department, every college, every building, you know, a lot of these deferred maintenance buildings built in the 70s, you know, but the board has been very supportive of the impetus we have to make our educational opportunity attainable. And we've grown by 25,000 students from the day I started. That's like adding another big university, right? So we've grown, but without any diminishment of excellence and quality. That I'm proud of. That may be hard to quantify. People will say, what's he talking about? But I'm proud of that because young people need that opportunity. And we've been able to do that, I think, over a 10-year period with a lot of challenges along the way. Oh, I'm also proud of COVID. I mean, the work that this university did for COVID, best in the world, saving lives, many, many lives, many neighbors who are alive now who would have. And we did that generously as well. We developed the IP. We gave it away to the world. It was in every school in the state of Illinois. It allowed parents to stay working while if there was one kid sick in a classroom, everything stopped. The parents had to stop work. Test to stay was something that was developed. So I'm proud of that response to a global crisis as well. Oh, there are lots of things I'm very, very proud of. The team that's here is remarkable. The people of the University of Illinois system are just remarkable. And so remarkable, actually, that a bunch of them have left to become presidents elsewhere. I asked my chief of staff, how many people have we lost to presidencies or provostships? She said 19. So the talent pool here is remarkable. I think we've weathered a lot of issues, you know, budget. There was a budget deficit, a budget impasse, I would say. There was a pandemic, and now these changes of the federal landscape are very significant.
14: Any specific plans for the remainder of your time?
0: My foot is hovering over the accelerator, not the brake. We're working hard on a lot of fronts. I think obviously AI and quantum, you all know about that. Mm-hmm. That's like a once in a generation opportunity. DPI has been training like 5,000 young people to get, you know, kind of technical jobs of the future. That's very exciting. We're just, you know, expanding that in Chicago. You see cranes in the air here. There's scaffolding around the union. There's a new building. We just opened the computer building in Chicago, and there's a drug discovery pavilion going up and in UIS. So we're modernizing the physical infrastructure of the three universities. We've got three wonderful chancellors who are working well together, and they're like a formidable force, and I mean that in the most positive way. We are not going to slow down at all. People talk about a victory lap. I react the same way I do with the word retirement. Not for me. That's not like my style. So there'll be plenty of time to celebrate accomplishments, but there's work to be done. There's definitely work to be done. And our applications are going up again for next fall. We had another round of constrained tuition. I'm going to go to the governor's speech next week on the state budget. We're recruiting faculty. We got a lot of deferred maintenance to worry about. Huge amount of elderly buildings that need some work done. And then we've got to work on this trust and confidence of the public, which means we've got to be out and about. And we have to be authentic and participatory on all of these fronts. So I think that all takes energy and commitment. So I'm not going to let up personally. And my team won't either. Yeah, I know that.
13: Well, Tim, on that note, thank you so much for joining us.
0: Thank you for all the questions.
13: Tim Killeen is the president of the University of Illinois System. For those just tuning in, you're listening to Weather Realness, the podcast about weather and climate. I'm Maddie Stover.
14: And I'm Steve Nesbitt.
13: Have a weather or climate question you want us to tackle? Leave us a voicemail at 217-333-2141 or email weatherrealness@illinois.edu. 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
21: Welcome to Statewide Reports and Conversations from in and around Illinois and the Midwest. I'm Sean Crawford. This hour, we'll remember one of America's greatest writers, Mark Twain, who grew up along the Mississippi River. A biography of Twain examines his life from his early days in Hannibal, Missouri, to becoming a literary giant. He had his triumphs and a lot of financial hardships. On our history segment, we'll recall the various state mottos for Illinois. 150 years ago, a Kentucky community had a wild occurrence, meat falling from the sky. That event is still being remembered. We'll visit a school where students are learning how to fix hair and introduce you to a high school student behind what may soon be a new state law that could save lives. Those stories and more this hour on Statewide.
22: Live from NPR News in Washington, I'm Nora Rahm. Two Democratic senators are demanding answers from the Treasury Department about the decision to settle a case over the leak of President Trump's tax returns. NPR's Carrie Johnson reports the lawmakers want a watchdog to investigate the arrangement.
23: Senators Elizabeth Warren of Massachusetts and Ron Wyden of Oregon are writing officials at the Treasury Department to get more detail about what they call an outrageously corrupt deal that creates a nearly $2 billion taxpayer fund that could compensate January 6 rioters and other Trump allies. The senators want the Inspector General for Tax Administration to probe whether any laws have been broken that bar political interference interference in the audit work of the IRS. Acting Attorney General Todd Blanche is defending the settlement, asserting Trump and his family will not receive any direct financial benefit. But the deal also seems to shield Trump from any legal problems over his past tax returns. Carrie Johnson, NPR News, Washington.
1: The death toll from an Ebola outbreak in the Democratic Republic of Congo continues to rise. Health officials say there are 177 suspected deaths from the virus and more than 800 suspected cases. Emmett Livingstone reports health workers are struggling to respond.
3: Late on Friday, locals in the gold mining town of Mongwalu in Eastern Democratic Republic of Congo burnt down a tent in an Ebola treatment center. This follows another attack on a health center in a nearby area this week. The violence underscores the difficulties health responders are facing in Congo trying to control the spread of Ebola. The epicenter of the outbreak is in a poor, hard-to-reach area where armed groups as well as national armies are active. NGOs as well as the UN are flying tons of medical supplies to eastern Congo in a bid to contain the virus. But across a region larger than the state of Florida, new cases keep cropping up. For NPR News, I'm Emmett Livingstone in Kinshasa.
1: The United Nations Food and Agriculture Organization is warning of a global food crisis in the next 6 to 12 months if the Strait of Hormuz remains closed. Large amounts of fertilizer bound for farmers in Africa and Asia have been unable to get through since the war in Iran began. Farmers rely on the fertilizer to grow their crops. The agency's chief economist, Maximo Torreira, told NPR he's worried.
5: Today, we have enough food available and we have enough stocks. The problem is for the next harvest. As we move towards the middle of the year and the end of the year, we will have less supply and as a result, higher prices. And this will exacerbate more next year if this situation doesn't stop.
1: Secretary of State Marco Rubio told reporters today there has been some progress in negotiations on ending the war in Iran. You're listening to NPR News in Washington. A federal judge in Tennessee yesterday dismissed the criminal case against Kilmer Abrego Garcia. The immigrant had been wrongfully deported to El Salvador. After he was returned, he was charged with human smuggling in connection to a traffic stop in 2022. He was not charged then. The judge ruled that reopening a closed case reflected vindictiveness and an abuse of prosecuting power by the Trump Justice Department. About 40,000 people remain under evacuation orders in Southern California because of a hazardous chemical leak. Officials in Orange County are working to prevent flammable materials from exploding in a densely populated area. Jill Reblogo from member station LAS reports.
15: Some 40,000 residents were told to evacuate early Friday when public safety officials determined the tank was likely to fail. Officials say that could send some 7,000 gallons of its toxic contents spewing into the air or spilling out into the surrounding area. But Craig Covey, division chief with the Orange County Fire Authority, says his team is working around the clock to prevent that.
24: It is not okay with me just to sit back and watch this thing blow up or fail.
15: The tank, which is owned by the company GKN Aerospace, is filled with a chemical known as MMA. It can cause skin and eye irritation, respiratory problems, and can also affect the nervous system. For NPR News, I'm Jill Replogle in Orange County.
1: The family of NASCAR driver Kyle Busch said today he died from severe pneumonia that turned into sepsis. He died Thursday at the age of 41. This is NPR.
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21: This is Statewide. The Pulitzer Prize-winning biographer Ron Chernow discusses his book, Mark Twain, which paints a nuanced portrait of a complicated American author from the heartland. Twain had many challenges, including too much debt in his immediate family and a long litany of financial hardships that nearly crushed him. But Chernow says Twain can be credited with transforming American literature by writing about the individuals and landscapes of the Midwest, which up until that point enjoyed little representation in fiction. He talked with Steve Kraske.
26: Ron, welcome.
27: Lovely to be with you, Steve. Thanks for having me.
26: So why Mark Twain? Why now, Ron?
27: Well, you know, my obsession with Mark Twain dates back to 1974. I was a 25-year-old freelance magazine writer in Philadelphia. And one night I saw there were posters up that said, "Mark Twain Tonight!" exclamation point. And it was a one-man show by the actor Hal Holbrook.
2: Absolutely.
27: Who stood up there for 90 minutes in the trademark white suit with the cigar and the unruly hair. And he spouted one political witticism after another that had me howling with laughter. He said there's no distinctly Native American criminal class except for Congress. Or he said, suppose you're an idiot, and suppose you're a congressman, but I repeat myself. He said, I say it with pride, that we have legislatures that fetch higher prices than any other in the world. Anyway, I was not only howling with laughter at this, but it amazed me that these were lines that were more than 100 years old, that were still so fresh and funny, and unfortunately still so pertinent. So that began this lifelong obsession with Twain, not only in terms of Twain as a novelist, but Twain as an all-purpose political pundit. And Twain is, in many ways, is our original celebrity. I mean, he anticipates this whole influencer culture that engulfs us now.
2: How did he do that? Because that's one of your points in this book, that he practically invented celebrity culture. How did he do it?
27: I think that he did it in a couple of ways. You know, he realized that to become a modern celebrity, you have to be an instantly recognizable figure. So he began this trademark white suit.
2: Right.
27: Now, the first time he appeared in the white suit, the reporter said to him, "What's the meaning of this?" And he said, "This is the uniform of the American Association of Purity and Perfection, of which I am the president and sole member." And then he did other things. Like, he was very colorful. He would give interviews sitting up in bed in his nightshirt. He was a little bit like Groucho Marx in that way. But he also lent his name and image to a lot of product endorsements, something that it's hard to imagine a Henry James or an Edith Wharton doing. For instance, the Wirt Fountain Pen Company signed him up, and not only would have Mark Twain's name and image, but he wrote the copy for them. So he wrote in the copy that with one Wirt pen, I have supported my family for many years. With two Wirt pens, I could have grown rich. I mean, what other author of that time, would have lent himself to that sort of publicity? But he loved, from the time that he was a boy, he loved attention, and that didn't fail him throughout his life.
2: The white suit thing, we think of him always in a white suit, but that didn't begin until pretty late in his life, right?
27: Yeah, it actually, where he wore only the white suits, that was the last 4 years. In fact, he bought 14 of them, so that he had one for each day of the week while the seven others were at the cleaners. He said that he was the only cleanly clothed person in a dirty world, and he became increasingly, you know, pessimistic about the state of humanity. In fact, in his later years, he said that if he had created humanity, he would have hidden his head in a bag in shame.
2: Ron Chernow, the great biographer, is my guest. His new book is titled simply Mark Twain. You know, we all think of him, you know, as a fun uncle or a to-die-for grandfather, but is that really who he was?
27: You know, he could be irreverent and charming and utterly delightful, but also kind of very, you know, moody and temperamental.
2: Mm-hmm.
27: He married a very rich and very refined woman named Livy Langdon from upstate New York. And as Twain himself admitted, he was a mighty rough, coarse customer when they met. And she had to train him in anger management. He was a very volatile personality, so that he had a tendency to dash off angry and impetuous letters. And she taught him, after he wrote the letter, to stash it in the drawer for a few days until he cooled down. Or there are a lot of letters in his papers where the morning after a dinner party, you'd see Mark Twain writing to someone, "The madam tells me I may have been a little sharp and brusque with you at dinner last night, and I apologize."
2: Uh-huh.
27: But, you know, they actually worked out because she was making him presentable in polite society. They worked out a system of color-coded cards red card that she flashed meant to him, are you going to monopolize that woman on your right all night? a blue card meant, are you going to sit back and not say anything throughout the dinner party? They adored each other. It was a happy, I mean, there's hardly a letter from Livy to Mark or Sam Clemens, as he was originally born. There's hardly a letter that he wrote to her that she wrote to him that didn't end, I adore you, I worship you, I idolize you, and that was fully reciprocated. And the daughters used to call this process of mother training father, mother dusting off father, and Twain himself admitted in later life, Livy edited my manuscripts and then she edited me.
2: Well, he stuffed so much living into his 74 years, Ron. That comes through so clearly in this book. You almost can't believe he still managed to churn out as many words as he did. What's your sense? How did he manage it all?
27: Well, you know, first I should mention, because most people, if they have read Mark Twain these days, maybe they've read, you know, Tom Sawyer, Huck Finn, maybe Life on the Mississippi.
2: Right.
27: But he published 2 dozen books in his lifetime. Most people don't know he published a novel on Joan of Arc. He published a book about Mary Baker Eddy, We Didn't Like, the founder of Christian Science. He even published a book about Shakespeare. He was fanatically convinced that the plays that we attribute to Shakespeare were written by Francis Bacon. So he was constantly writing her thousands of magazine articles. It was really difficult to keep up with him, even though he would always describe himself as very lazy, and yet he left behind probably the best documented record of any American writer.
2: I was going to say, given all that, how easily did the writing come to him, Ron? Because you write in here that at one point during the writing of Huckleberry Finn, that he was turning out dozens of pages of manuscript a day. He was so focused. It was really something to behold.
27: Yeah, although I have to mention, you know, he would write on sheets with a very large lettering.
2: Mm.
27: And the reason that he did that is he loved to say at the end of the day, I wrote 50 pages today. It might be his handwriting had been a little smaller. Mm. It would have been a dozen and it wouldn't have sounded quite as impressive. He had a method of writing unlike that of any writer I've encountered. So he would work on a novel for 6 months. He would kind of lose his original head of steam. Then he would pick up another unfinished novel. Sometimes he was working on 3 or 4 novels simultaneously. And it was not unusual, like in the case of Huck Finn, went on for about 7 years. I think Mark Twain, 3 years. I'm not aware of any writer who would have been able to keep re-entering the mood another book, particularly having jumped off to several others in the meantime.
2: So your sense of him today, having completed the book, was he America's finest author?
27: No, I don't think so. I think that he wrote several indisputably great books. I think that, you know, Huck Finn was his masterpiece.
2: Right.
27: But, you know, I was attracted to him, Steve, almost as much as Mark Twain, the all-purpose political pundit, you know, Mark Twain, the original celebrity. Early in his career, he was very reluctant to express his real views, particularly his political views. But where most of us mellow as we get older, Twain became more fearless and outspoken, and really, I mean, it's a figure that's kind of common now, somebody whom the reporters would knew that they could always get something fresh and funny and original from him. So he spoke out on all sorts of things, and a lot of things that he said today I think are still very relevant. He was infuriated by the expression, my country, right or wrong. He said, our country we should support always, our government we should support only when it deserves it. He was also very bothered by the hyper-partisanship of his day. He made the statement that if the Democrats adopted the multiplication table in their electoral platform, the Republicans would vote it down at the next election. You know, and he was also, and, you know, as a former journalist and as a biographer, you know, I love the fact he was a big defender of freedom of the press. He said that reverence is the surest defense of liberty. And one of my favorite lines is he said that the devil's aversion to holy water is a light matter compared to a despot's dread of a newspaper that laughs. A very handy.
2: What did he ultimately bring to our literature that hadn't been brought to it before, Ron?
27: Well, you know, he liked to say that he never wrote for the cultivated classes, that he wrote for the masses. He said the cultivated classes could go to the theater and opera. He had no need to entertain them. He once said that fine literature was like wine. He said his writing was like water. Then he paused and added, but everyone drinks water. So I think that what he added was that he took, you know, for one thing, of course, he grew up in Hannibal, Missouri on the Mississippi, so he was right smack in the middle of the country. He once wrote, I am not an American, I am the American. And it is arrogant, but perhaps there was truth to it. So he took a lot of kind of ordinary people and wrote books about them in their own voice. So here's this whole kind of, you know, the literary world had been very much dominated by kind of the Eastern Seaboard elite. And here he's capturing all this kind of, you know, wild, throbbing energy out there in the heartland, all the sort of, yeah, you know, wild men, yeah, who populate our country, who had not found their way into fiction before. So he really opened it up. And also when he wrote Huck Finn, suddenly, you know, here was a book not only about this street urchin and gutter snipe, but narrated by that street urchin and gutter snipe in his own voice. This is really quite revolutionary in American letters.
2: You know, you're obviously have some background in taking on these huge personalities, these people of massive accomplishment, George Washington, Alexander Hamilton, Ulysses S. Grant. What was the particular challenge for you in tackling this book on Mark Twain?
27: Well, it turned out that he was just a much, much more complicated character than I had ever imagined. And also, he had nine lives. I mean, his father dies at 11, and he becomes a printer's devil. Then he's a steamboat pilot on the Mississippi. Then he tries his hand at mining in Nevada. Then he becomes a journalist. Then he becomes a novelist. I spend a lot of time on the book that he was inventor and an investor, and failed in almost everything that he tried. And the tragedy, the irony of his life is he made a fortune from his books and his lecture fees. And his bride, Livy Langdon, was an heiress. They built a 25-room mansion in Hartford, Connecticut, with a loyal staff of six servants. They could have had the easiest and most placid life imaginable, but because of his compulsive urge to speculate in different investments, he goes bankrupt, and the family is forced into exile in Europe for 9 years to economize. So we think of him as a quintessential American writer, but he spent extensive periods living in Berlin, Vienna, Paris, London, and all he spent 11 years of his life outside the United States. So that this, again, American from the heartland, was actually quite worldly and cosmopolitan and spent more time outside the country than anyone else. So this was kind of a lot to encompass. You know, writing about Mark Twain, you find you have a real tiger by the tail. You have to hold on pretty tight.
2: You have so many interesting little nuggets in here. This, I thought, was really interesting. He, you know, Twain obviously has this incredible imagination, but you write in here that the original idea for one of his most popular books, which was Life on the Mississippi, it actually wasn't his idea. Whose was it?
27: Yeah, it was actually his friend Joseph Twitchell.
2: Right.
27: At first, this is a very strange thing, because at first it didn't seem to occur to him, okay, he's grown up in Hannibal, Missouri. That's all the way up in the northeast corner of Missouri. It's a very beautiful, very kind of isolated rural area. Is living in this mansion in Hartford. And at first it doesn't seem to occur to him to reach back into his own early life. And of course, that for him is the mother lode. You know, that's the gold mine. And his friend Joseph Twitchell, who was a close friend and a minister, suggested to him that he write about the Mississippi. And his years, it took him 2 years to get a pilot's license on the Mississippi. As he said, the steamboat pilots on the Mississippi were the kind of undisputed royalty at the time. And that period was extremely important. He said, oh, that was the darling existence. There was nothing he enjoyed more. And just as a writer, that experience on the Mississippi for several years brought him in contact with every type of humanity. He had kind of a wonderful, you know, ear for dialogue and slang, so he's kind of picking up all of this language. He has time to read as well. So it's very, very strange that it's not until he's really in his 30s and 40s that it begins to occur to him that he can take his very colorful childhood. Tom Sawyer was very much, you know, Mark Twain's self-portrait of his boyhood in terms of someone who was sort of mischievous and always hunting for adventure and gerbil fantasies. But it was late. And I think what happened, it was kind of only when he was really kind of comfortably settled in a marriage with family that in his imagination he could begin to reach back into the town of Hannibal and all of his experiences.
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12: We're back on Statewide. I'm Sean Crawford. We continue our conversation with biographer Ron Chernow, talking about his book, Mark Twain. He's speaking with Steve Kraske.
2: Let's talk about race just for a few minutes here. Obviously, Huckleberry Finn continues to be controversial, if only because of Twain's rampant use of the N-word throughout that book. What should we make of that today? I mean, some people would still conclude he was a racist. Was he a racist?
27: No, exactly the opposite. Mm. He starts out, he grows up in a slave-owning family in a slave-owning town. Read his teenage letters, crude, racist remarks. You know, as his life goes on, he becomes the most broad-minded and tolerant of all white authors in the 20th century. I mean, Huckleberry Finn is the great anti-slavery,
2: right?
27: You know, novel language. He's using the N-word 200 times, not to endorse slavery, but to expose the slavery that has pervaded the minds of Huck and these other people. I mean, what other white author of the 19th century would have said that American liberty should date not from 1776, but 1865, when slavery was abolished? Or he mockingly said that the Declaration of Independence should have said all white men are created equal. He ended up paying for the education of two black students, one of them Warner T. McGuinn, at Yale Law School. And he wrote, Twain wrote to the dean of the law school and said, we have ground the manhood out of them, the blacks, and the shame is ours, that he felt personally responsible as a white man for the wrong that had been done to the black race. Warner T. McGuinn ended up becoming a famous lawyer and a mentor to Thurgood Marshall, who argued Brown versus Board of Ed and became the first black associate justice of the Supreme Court.
2: Right.
27: So Twain goes on. There's no sort of greater friend of the black community than Mark Twain. And so the N-word, which I
2: You know, another interesting nugget from this book, 220 pages in, you mention a woman named Mary Ann Cord. She was black, yeah. She was a cook, and she had been born into slavery. Fascinating conversation she has one day with Mark Twain, who asked her point blank, how is it that you've lived 60 years and never had any trouble? He's thinking, looking at her as someone who has glided through life, not really having been slowed down because of the color of her skin. How did she respond to that, Ron? And what did Twain take away from that? Yeah.
27: Yeah, because, you know, he used to spend his summers in Elmira, New York, where his in-laws had a farm. And there was

0: She never saw her husband again, and she never saw six of the seven children again. And she then said mockingly at the end, "Oh, no, I've never had any trouble, Mr. C."
1: Wow.
0: And what he did was that he then published in the Atlantic Monthly an article called "The True Story," repeated, you know, word for word as I heard it. It was actually the first article under his byline that appeared in the Atlantic Monthly. And he said later in his life, because Mark Twain was a pen name for Sam Clemens, he said later in his life that he was sorry that he had not created two pen names. He was always concerned that if he wrote something serious, like the article about Marianne Court, that readers who always expected something funny from him would be disappointed. So he was sorry he had not established a pen name for the funny stuff, and then another name for all the serious stuff that was on his mind.
1: Interesting. You write in the book that in revising Huckleberry Finn, he winds up shifting the slavery subplot to become the main focus of the narrative. Why did he make that switch? And I assume this was a huge change in what this book became.
0: Yeah, well, you know, Tom Sawyer and Huck Finn both take place in the same town. It's called St. Petersburg in the fiction. It was actually Hannibal in reality. But he did Tom Sawyer, which is a very, very charming book about, you know, American boyhood innocence. It was his town, but it was his town without slavery. And I think as he started to write Huck, he realized that, you know, this gigantic blot on the whole town was slavery that just permeated everything that that happened. And it's interesting, the other controversy with Huck Finn has to do with the portrayal of Jim. Now, Jim is, on the one hand, far and away the most sensitive and dignified and affectionate character in the book. The whites are almost all violent and crude and profane, but there are certain, it's called minstrel affectations, Jim. You know, he's superstitious, he's credulous, and so, you know, black critics going back 75 years, and not just black critics, you know, have argued that there was sort of, you know, traits from minstrel shows that were grafted onto to Jim, and I think there's some truth to that, and it was the reason that Percival Everett, in his wonderful book,
1: right,
0: James, decided to retell the story from Jim / James's point of view and get rid of, you know, the racist caricatures. And so it's not, you know, it's a great book. It's not a perfect book. I don't think that a white author writing about race relations in the 19th century could have published a book that we would consider perfect today. I think it's amazing that Mark Twain went as far as he did. The fact that he didn't reach the promised land, I think, shouldn't entirely surprise us.
1: You write in here that he once said that Tom Sawyer was really himself. Does that make sense to you today, Ron?
0: Yeah, I think so, because Mark Twain said, you know, from the time that he was a boy, he said that celebrity is what a boy loves more than anything else. He would be a pirate. He would be a clown. He would sell himself to the devil if he could attract the attention and notice of other boys. And so I point out, his entire life he was trying to attract attention. He admitted that he had an appetite for notice and notoriety, and he did tell his daughters that the character of Tom Sawyer was really a self-portrait, and there was all of these different things that he had done and said as a boy.
2: That's biographer Ron Chernow, his book titled Mark Twain. He's added Twain to the list of subjects he's written about. He spoke with Steve Kraske. The Supreme Court's recent decision to cut key parts of the Voting Rights Act has already led to redistricting across the South, but it has implications for Illinois, too. Peter Medlin talked with the NIU professor, Scott Schroffnagel, about that and a bill that Senator Dick Durbin has introduced multiple times to restore the Voting Rights Act.
3: The Voting Rights Act of 1965 has different sections to it, right? And in Section 4, provided a formula that said that if states had participated in discriminatory voting practices of any kind, they would then need pre-clearance for any changes in their laws. This was the Shelby County v. Holder decision. So what the Supreme Court said is that formula that has been used, it had been updated a couple of times, is out of date.
4: Can you talk a little bit about just what that legislation would do and how that compares to the original version of the Voting Rights Act?
3: What the Durbin legislation did was just try to create a new formula that

0: would specify, you know, the kind of voting irregularities and voting violations and so forth that would now be considered grounds for the need for preclearance of changes to their voting laws. When this decision was handed down, everybody, I think, knew that there's no way we're going to be able to pass a new formula in today's sort of poisoned or partisan, you know, legislative environment. But Durbin, to his credit, tried, right? He was made an effort to develop a new formula to replace the old one.
1: As recently as last year, introduced the legislation.
0: Yeah, right. But now this is a very different issue than the Louisiana-Calais decision, which has to do with Section 2 of the Voting Rights Act.
1: Now that we have this case that just gets decided, do you think that would cause that legislation to have to recalibrate? Do you think they're less likely? Do you think they're second guessing? If even if they passed it, it would be considered unconstitutional based on the way the Supreme Court is reading the Voting Rights Act at this point?
0: So the Durbin legislation, let's assume for a second that we could get that passed. And so we would create a new formula for Section 4 of the Voting Rights Act and keep the, you know, and if the formula points to you, then you're going to need to get preclearance of any changes to your voting laws. That could still be a factor, right? There's no reason why that wouldn't still work as a law. This particular decision it could have been decided in a way that it would apply to this Louisiana case and this Louisiana case only, but that's not what the majority opinion does. And it's got implications because there's majority-minority districts in local government here in Illinois, around the country. All of those are ripe for a challenge now.
1: Oh, really? So even in Illinois, we could see results? Can you talk just again briefly? I know you've had only limited time of what that could look like on even a local level somewhere in Illinois.
0: If there was a city in Illinois that wanted to try to make sure that Black residents got some sort of, you know, representation, you know, and they drew lines in a manner to try to make that happen, those lines could be challenged now. You know,
1: even in a district like a city council district.
0: City council races and county commission races and the like, especially if someone could make the case that the intent was a majority-minority district.
1: City government, I mean, we deal with these same boundaries and we're talking about local school boards too, like all sorts of local government bodies.
0: Absolutely.
2: That's NIU professor Scott Schroffnagel, and he spoke with education reporter Peter Medlund about how Illinois could feel the fallout from the Supreme Court's recent decision to restrict the Voting Rights Act. Think back to middle school. Maybe you were part of the drama club or on the debate team. One Rockford school has a club that not only boosts students' confidence, but also enhances their appearance. Yvonne Booz tells us more.
3: It's Tuesday afternoon at Flynn Middle School, and the halls are jam-packed with students making their way out of the building. Most are headed home, but some will stick around for the Hair to Beauty Club. On this day, more than two dozen students show up. The class is a mix of ethnicities, Black, white, and Hispanic girls. Because of this, the girls are taught how to style different hair textures.
4: Next session is the last one. It's a party.
3: Tiana Lambert is the school's registrar and organizer of the club. She's a licensed cosmetologist who started doing hair in middle school. And today, she's doing middle schoolers' hair.
5: When they have a hair crisis, I take them around the corner from my desk and I fix their hair. So I've done anything from edges to ponytails to full head of braids to fixing locks.
3: When Lambert mentions edges, she's referring to a smoothing technique around the hairline. This is also known as laying down edges. The process involves applying hair gel for a smooth finish. Lambert's attention to students' hair got parents talking. They approached her about creating a beauty club.
5: I had to go to the building principal of the school. I spoke with one of the teachers here, and I was like, I don't know. And I'm like, and he gave the green light. He's like, absolutely.
3: Donors gave the club a styling chair, hair tools, and products, as well as providing their services. People from the Cosmetology and Spa Academy drop in occasionally, and Lambert has brought in a barber and other beauty experts. Today is Samantha Hart, a realtor, but hairstyling is one of her hobbies.
6: Today, it's a little bit of learning how to French braid because that's the basis of crocheting hair into your head. So the ones who want to learn how to French braid, and then the ones who already know how to French braid, I'm just showing them how to actually crochet the hair in and how to take it out.
3: You may be thinking of yarn when you hear the word crochet, but this is all about hair. The technique is done by adding synthetic or natural hair to the client's own hair. The tool is made differently from a standard crochet needle. It has a hook latch that closes.
6: We actually latch the hair weave to the hook and pull it under the French braid. So we have a little bit more control with the hair than you would with the yarn when you're crocheting.
3: Eighth grader Nylasia Morrow is Lambert's club assistant. She joined the beauty club last year. Her favorite style to do is called a sew-in. This is where the client's hair is braided, and instead of being crocheted into the braid, it is sewn with a special type of thread.
7: After you sew it into your braids, you will have like a part in the front where you don't braid, and then you will hot comb it, and then you will curl it or leave it straight.
3: Sixth grader Amina Rios Quinones has learned how to braid and put her hair into updos, but hairstyling isn't the only skill she's picking up.
8: I'm learning how to interact with other people and how to like talk with other people or how to do the hair or like help them with advice.
3: The students learn other beauty techniques. The club leader goes over a few of them.
9: Last week we learned how to put on acrylic nails. We also learned how to do eyelashes. They've done it on each other. I've done it on the students.
10: I can do nails, well, a little bit of nails.
3: That's sixth grader Taraya Rosario. Her favorite thing to do is to add fake nails with an acrylic overlay.
10: You gotta glue it on first. You gotta file it down. And then it's like this stuff, like this powder stuff. And you dip it in this, like this watery stuff. And then you dip it in the powder and you lightly put it on there.
3: After it hardens, more filing is done to make the nail smooth. Lambert says she's shocked at how much last year's students have grown. Hart keeps coming back to teach the girls because she says it's important for them to learn how to do their own hair.
6: They need to know how to be able to do the basics, the minimum, or even if it's a desire to go further and do more people's hair, you got to start somewhere.
3: Last year, the club had about 40 members. This year, it's around 60. In Rockford, I'm Yvonne Booz.
2: More to come on Statewide. Illinois lawmakers have passed a bill that would allow school districts to pay for extended motel stays for students facing homelessness. Isabella Nieto reports.
11: Illinois schools are already able to help families pay for housing. A new bill would add extended motel stays to the list of options school districts can help pay for. The bill's sponsor, Democratic Senator Karina Villa, says it will help students stay in school and their communities while they find a more permanent home.
12: When a student doesn't know where they'll sleep at night, it's so much harder for them to get to school, to focus on class, and to feel safe enough to learn.
11: The bill passed the Senate and now awaits the governor's approval. I'm Isabella Nieto.
2: More to come on Statewide.

0: It took the director who gave us the first film in the Alien series to turn The Martian into a movie. 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
7: This is Statewide. I'm Sean Crawford. Every spring, high school students from across the country travel to Oklahoma to look at dirt. Actually, they're judging the dirt. This year, the National Land and Range Judging Contest attracted more than 700 students from Illinois and other states to sift through soil. The students are sharpening their eye for land suitable for crops, grazing, and home building. Harvest Public Media's Anna Pope attended the three-day event.
8: In a windy field about 30 minutes west of Oklahoma City, teenagers are climbing into deep pits in the ground. They're trying to get a better look at the soil ahead of tomorrow's competition. High school freshman Clay Cash is standing beside a big pile of dirt.
9: I've always been interested in this. I live on a farm, so kind of seeing how fertile the soil is and everything really plays a big part in my family's life.
8: Oklahoma's red clay soil is different from the ground in eastern Kentucky, where Cash is from. He and his team drove 15 hours to compete at the National Land and Range Judging Contest. He's been judging soil since the fourth grade. Last year, his team won the 4-H Kentucky State Championship, qualifying to compete at the national level at this event.
9: It's a very big deal for me. My sister's both done it, and she's in college now, but she got really close to making it here, but I'm glad I could kind of fulfill that dream for us.
8: Cash was one of about 750 4-H and FFA members from across the U.S. who made the cut to take part of this annual competition in Oklahoma. There are three events to assess the soil for crops and forestry, grazing, and home building. Across the field, junior Audie Usner has a handful of subsoil and is checking how fast water will run through it. The teenager from Central Texas has been competing for 2 years.
10: And I like winning. You know, we're at the national contest representing Texas, so, you know, that's what I like.
8: So state champs?
10: Runners up, but, you know, hey, we lost just barely, and we're going to prove them this week, I'll tell you what.
8: Knowing how to assess soil is important for growing crops, raising animals, but also choosing where to build a house or other structures, says Deanne Presley. She's a soil management extension specialist at Kansas State University.
11: The purpose of soil judging is to understand and study soils so that then later on when somebody says, well, why are we digging this hole or what can the soil be used for or could I put a railroad track here, you'd have something intelligent to say about that.
8: Understanding soil is important for a lot of industries, whether environmental sciences, agriculture, or civil engineering. Larry Wright is the coordinator for the national competition. He's been part of this event since 1978. And says the students will take what they've learned far into the future.
12: These individuals, like any contest, or where you can go from sports to this event, is to recognize that they have a skill that is valuable.
8: The next morning, students pack into cars, vans, trucks, and buses to travel to an undisclosed location for the contest. It's been kept a secret, so no one can get a head start.
13: We did it, everybody. You're here. Get in the zone. It's time to compete. Follow your group leaders. We're going to head off.
8: Students are given the rules. No phones and no talking. They'll have four fields to judge and 25 minutes for each. The contestants are looking at soil quality, the slope of the land, and risk of erosion. They scrape and measure, grab handfuls of dirt, and get low to the ground. Experts have already judged these sites. The students who come closest to those professional observations will win. After the judging ends, the teenagers gather for lunch and compare notes. Maddie Willis sits with her teammates from her North Central Indiana FFA chapter. The high school junior is happy with how things went.
14: I love being able to do this and just to be able to say that I play in dirt, but it's amazing to be able to meet all these people from around the world and make new friends and build the bonds I already have with my team and get a chance to just get out and learn more about agriculture.
8: She says the contest goes far beyond just looking at dirt. It's about understanding what's present in the soil and how to best use the land in the future. I'm Anna Pope, Harvest Public Media.
15: Welcome to This Week in Illinois History. I'm Clint Cargow. On May 17, 1955, the Illinois General Assembly approved the official state slogan, Land of Lincoln. Before that, it was the Prairie State. And before that, it was the Sucker State. During the 1800s, Illinoisans were known far and wide as suckers. The term originated in the mining regions of northwestern Illinois. Every spring, men from St. Louis and southern Illinois swarmed up the Mississippi River to work the mines. Every fall, they went home. Galena residents called them suckers because their travels resembled the migration of suckerfish, a Mississippi River bottom feeder that swam upstream each spring to spawn. The name stuck, and Illinois became the Sucker State. By 1850, newspapers nationwide used sucker interchangeably with Illinois. It confuses many historians studying Lincoln's rise to national prominence, as newspapers sometimes called him a tall sucker, a genuine sucker, or a distinguished sucker. The term even made its way into a campaign song.
16: The pride of the sucker, so lucky for Lincoln and liberty too.
15: A common misunderstanding relates to a famous story from 1858. Lincoln told a friend about his wife's ambition for him to become president. "Just think," Lincoln exclaimed, "of such a sucker as me as president." Historians often cite this as an example of Lincoln's wit and humility when he was actually just referring to himself as an Illinoisan. I'm Clint Cargow, and I'll see you suckers next week.
7: Bath County, Kentucky celebrated an historic occurrence last month, the Meat Shower of 1876. That's when pieces of meat mysteriously fell from the sky onto a farm. Sherry Lawson with member station WEKU was at the festivities.
17: At the Bath County History Museum in rural Kentucky, dozens of people crowd around Kurt Godey. He's a professor at Transylvania University in Lexington.
18: We believe it's a sample from the meat ran of 1876.
17: He's holding a glass jar with the meat sample in a clear liquid. Godey has been fascinated with the meat shower for over 20 years.
18: And the pieces that rained in that storm ranged from the size of a hailstone to the size of Rebecca Crouch's hand.
17: Rebecca Crouch is the woman who witnessed the meat shower 150 years ago. She was outside making soap on her Bath County farm when pieces of what appeared to be raw meat rained on her under cloudless skies. In line to see the meat is Andrew Cruzy. He has a cabin in eastern Kentucky and has heard the meat shower story for years.
19: It's one of those things that you hear about and you assume it's kind of urban legend, but it's actually, there's a piece of it.
17: Some, like Sasha Reinhardt, are having their picture taken with the jar of meat. She believes she's a descendant of the Crouch family who experienced the meat rain.
20: It's definitely part of our oral tradition. Of course, you know, Appalachia's really big on storytelling, oral tradition, and this was always a favorite.
17: 150 years ago, the story was heavily publicized in the New York Times and in scientific journals. There were several theories about what it was and why meat fell out of the sky. Theories ranged from it being a sign from God to a hoax, but Godey says the most accepted theory is that the meat was vulture vomit.
18: The idea ultimately there is that a flock of vultures was flying high enough above the farm that when Rebecca Crouch was hit with the meat, she looked up, she couldn't see them, and the whole flock disgorged at the same time.
17: He says they tested the meat in the university's gene sequencer.
18: Ultimately, the strands were not long enough to be completely conclusive, so we don't know exactly what it was, but we do know that it's closest to a goat.
0: it was one of those things as a child growing up here in Bath County that you learned it from your parents.
17: That's Ian Corbin, who grew up here.
0: We even had like a week in school where you had your local history of Bath County and you learned about it.
17: Now he has organized a festival around the event. He orchestrates meat-themed games in the town square, like a meatball toss and a bologna throw, where a thick piece of bologna is hurled like a frisbee.
21: Okay, all right. One, two, three, throw! Go!
17: Vendors line the streets and sell things like T-shirts and mystery meat chili. At the town's library, author McSullivan reads his Meat Rain book to the kids.
22: Sometimes strange things happen.
17: Janie Rice's brother brought her two kids to the library to hear the story. She says she heard it from her father, who heard it from his father.
23: I think it's just a wonderful thing that this small community has decided to take what was a very strange occurrence and make it into something that the entire community can get behind and support.
17: At the end of the festival, hundreds of people stand around a white split rail fence near a field. A Cessna airplane flies over the area. 1,876 individually wrapped pieces of beef jerky spill out of the window.
24: There we go.
17: That's the work of Kurt Godey and his team. Thanks to them, a meat shower has rained in Bath County for the second time in 150 years. For NPR News, I'm Sherry Lawson in Bath County, Kentucky.
7: Legislation designed to save more people's lives is on its way to the governor's desk. And that bill was created by a Naperville high school student. Peter Medlin has the story.
25: Ashlyn Goldstein is a senior at Naperville Central High School. And she's going to school for nursing next year and has done a lot of CPR training, from Girl Scouts to a CNA course last summer. And last year is when she had a realization.
26: I've never seen a CPR mannequin that was female in my life, and I've been certified at least 5 times.
25: It led her to research about bystander CPR, that women who suffer a cardiac arrest in public are 27% less likely to receive CPR.
26: And basically the reason I found is people are scared.
25: They're afraid of inappropriately touching or hurting women.
26: People get scared and they hesitate. And when someone goes into cardiac arrest, I mean, people say every second matters for a lot of things, but it really is every second matters.
25: All Illinois high schools are required to teach CPR. So Goldstein's idea was, what if students learned on both male and female CPR mannequins?
26: My hope is by having more female mannequins in high schools, you're going to get a large group of people who are learning it and learning how to be comfortable with different anatomy in the case that someone goes into cardiac arrest in the real world.
25: But how do you go from a good idea to writing a piece of state legislation, especially as a student?
26: Yeah, I had zero experience with government in general before this. I mean, I hadn't even voted yet until this year. I wasn't even 18.
25: Luckily, she was in a capstone class at Naperville Central taught by Seth Brady. He's helped several students create legislation, work with local lawmakers, and get them passed into law, from topics like severe allergies to media literacy. And Goldstein spent the fall researching and prepping to pitch her plan. And at the end of the semester, she and a few classmates met with State Representatives Maura Hershauer and Janet Yang Rohr.
26: I was really nervous going into that meeting.
25: They asked her to clarify a few points and tweak some wording, and eventually, Representative Hershauer agreed to sponsor the bill. It was filed in February and assigned to the Education Policy Committee, where they quickly got feedback from the Illinois Principals Association that it needed amendments.
26: We pushed back the start date to a year later to give schools some more time, and then we removed the ratio of male to female mannequins, and we're just saying you have to have at least one.
25: It made the plan cheaper for school districts who'd have to buy additional mannequins or chest covers they could put on male mannequins they already have. And Goldstein emailed back and forth with Representative Hershauer asking if there was anything she could do to help. And one of the big things was getting people to fill out witness slips in support of the bill. She sent out mass emails giving step-by-step instructions on how to submit them to the state's website.
26: It was a lot of family. It was a lot of friends, some teachers. Just a lot of support from the community. And I've been very grateful.
25: They got 190 witness slips in support and only one in opposition. And it wasn't just friends and family either. A few healthcare nonprofits, including Illinois Heart Rescue, signed on. And a member of Illinois Heart Rescue also testified at a committee hearing. And Goldstein herself testified over Zoom and gave written testimony.
26: At the end of the day, I'm just glad that so many people are talking about it.
25: And Goldstein says people are taking notice.
26: I've heard of EMTs up in Chicago who heard about the bill and immediately went out and bought female mannequins. And so it is changing things.
25: She says the experience has been challenging, but empowering. Again, Goldstein was 17 when she came up with the idea. She had to look at a lot of flowcharts about the legislative process and was lucky to have a lot of teachers ready to answer her questions.
26: This really showed me that you can make change. If you set your mind to something, if you truly take advantage of all the resources and opportunities given to you.
25: I'm Peter Medlin.
7: If the governor signs the bill into law, schools that teach CPR classes will have to provide both breasted and non-breasted mannequins starting in 2029. We're out of time for Statewide. Thanks for joining us. 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
4: I'm Dwahali Saikautal in New York City with these headlines. An evacuation order remains in place for some 40,000 people in Orange County, California, due to the threat of a hazardous chemical tank explosion at a local aerospace company. France has banned Israel's national security minister for allegedly threatening and brutalizing detained French and European nationals on a Gaza-bound aid flotilla. And a Red Fox stowaway from a cargo ship that left Southampton, England, and arrived to a New York, New Jersey port in February is now safely out of quarantine and living at the Bronx Zoo. Officials there have named the 2-year-old English fox Basil. I'm Dwahali Saikautal, NPR News in New York.

0: This is All Things Considered from NPR News. In a social media post today, President Trump said that the U.S. and Iran have largely negotiated an agreement towards ending the war. This comes as the possibility of further U.S. strikes on Iran have loomed, and many questions remain about the possible deal and the fate of the conflict. We're joined by NPR national security correspondent Greg Myrie. Hi, Greg.
1: Hi, Adrian.
0: Can you tell us more, Greg, about what is in Trump's statement?
1: Yeah, he took to Truth Social very recently, and he said he was in the Oval Office. He said he had a very good call with multiple Middle East leaders. These include the Gulf countries, several other countries in the region. He said he had a conversation as well with Israeli leader Benjamin Netanyahu, all related to a memorandum of understanding.

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6: This is Hidden Brain. I'm Shankar Vedantam. During his month-long performance art piece, tens of thousands of paintballs were fired at Wafa Bilal in his studio. The white walls of his gallery turned fluorescent yellow.
7: Yeah, so you could just keep repeating, getting hit.
6: On day 11, a shooter from Estonia began bombarding his lamp until it fell apart.
8: It was sad for me because the lamp represented just the only thing that stayed alive beside me in the space, especially at night. And it was very sad.
6: Viewers online could see Wafa's sadness. Later that day, one of those viewers came to visit him in person.
8: The lamp was totally broken, and I have a person here walked in with a brand new lamp.
9: Hi, my name is Matt. I was watching the camera this morning. I saw the lamp went out, so I had some time. I thought I'd run to Target. Got a new lamp and some light bulbs, so I know sometimes you need all the help you can get, even in a situation like this. So I thought I'd bring that by and just help you out a little bit.
6: Jamil, talk about this moment. Perfect strangers are attacking Wafa, and then a perfect stranger shows up to help him. What do you think causes someone to take the step of saying, this problem is my problem, this suffering is my suffering?
10: Well, it's a beautiful story, and you know, there's so many like it. And I think it really, Wafa's story shows you the two sides of how empathy can work in our modern context, right? On the one hand, you've got people who are anonymous, sort of feeling as though, you know, they've had the brake lines cut from their social lives and they can do whatever they want without having to worry about the consequences. So they're acting aggressively towards a total stranger. On the other hand, you have someone who taps into that stranger's story, who's paying attention to Wafa. He's watching the video of him and realizing what he's going through, sort of able to tap into the story of this stranger. And that, instead of destroying his empathy, builds it, stretches it towards this person and drives him, inspires him to help him.
8: I forgot to mention something is really important. Matt is a Marine.
6: Matt wasn't the only visitor.
11: Hi, I'm Laura. I live here in Chicago, so I came down to the gallery and I made some of my famous muffins. That's actually my sister's recipe.
12: I noticed the other night when we went to sleep, they had one black sock on and one white sock, so I bought you some socks.
6: There were lots of people online who helped Wafa too. Sometimes they took control of the paintball gun by repeatedly pressing down a key and pointing the gun away from Wafa. He called them his virtual human shields.
8: Something is really amazing happening right now. I have about 36 or so people pressing the button down on the left, preventing people from panning into my direction.
6: Here is Wafa on day 31 after stepping outside the gallery building for the first time in a month.
8: And the whole idea is reinforce my belief in humanity and human kindness. So thank you very much for keeping the hope alive. And please keep the conversation going.
6: It may seem surprising that Wafa's month in the paintball gallery left him feeling optimistic about humanity. But he's not alone in that optimism. Jamil Zaki also thinks there are ways we might use technology to form connections with people whom we previously did not see as being like ourselves. He's done work looking at how virtual reality might help people identify with others whose lives are very different from their own.
10: What we wanted to do is use technology to bring people not just to sort of observe the experiences of a homeless individual, but observe them from the inside. So we had a simulation where people went through a series of scenes. These are sort of virtual reality scenes of what it might be like to become homeless. So in one scene, they've been evicted from their apartment and they're trying to figure out what they can sell to make ends meet and stay in their apartment just one more month. In the second scene, they've failed to stay in their apartment and are now sort of sleeping in their car, which is then impounded. And then in a third scene, they're on a local bus line, which in fact, in the Bay Area, there is a bus line that homeless individuals often take to for shelter during the night. So again, this showed people in an interactive, immersive way, the process that an individual might go through when they become homeless. What we found was that this short simulation powerfully affected people's empathy for the homeless. Even a month later, people who had gone through that simulation as opposed to a control condition were less likely to dehumanize homeless individuals, and they were more supportive of policies that would produce affordable housing for people in the Bay Area, which is a very sort of hot button issue around here. So again, this suggests that by putting ourselves into the story of people who on the surface appear different from us, we can recognize, as you put it nicely, our common humanity with them, and that can trigger empathy in a really natural way.
6: There are also some less high-tech ways to get people to walk in the shoes of other people. And one of the things you mentioned in the book is the idea of the theater. How does being an actor in some ways prompt you to develop the muscle of empathy?
10: Yeah, I mean, if you think about what acting is, that you really immerse yourself so deeply in the character that you stop being yourself and start being them for a little while. I mean, I'd say it's more than walking a mile in their shoes. You're almost walking a mile in their skin. And as a result, there's some evidence, at least, that acting in fact bolsters people's empathy. So in a great set of studies, Talia Goldstein looked at adolescents who were in performing arts high schools and compared them, at the beginning and end of the year to students who were being trained in visual arts. And what she found is that sort of acting, training in acting, improved kids' empathy more than training in a different type of art, which is not to say that training in the visual arts doesn't have advantages. I'm sure it does. But sort of embodying another person in the way that actors do almost is like, I would say, a performance-enhancing drug for empathy, if you will.
6: And in some ways, does the same go for narrative fiction? I mean, I feel like when I'm reading a great novel, you know, I, as you said a second ago, become transported. I become, you know, a woman who's living in the 19th century. And in some ways, deeply written, beautifully written narrative fiction has this ability to pull us deep into the lives of other people.
10: Absolutely. Yeah, I mean, this is why I love fiction as well, because it really allows us to effortlessly voyage into the lives of other people and not just see them, again, from the outside, but see them from the inside. There's a fair amount of evidence now that sort of the more fiction that people read, the more empathic that they become. So there's a number of correlational studies that show, for instance, that children who read lots of storybooks versus those who read less fiction become more empathic, and that holds for adults also. Unfortunately for me, reading nonfiction like scientific articles, not that helpful.
6: The Journal of Personality and Social Psychology doesn't do it?
10: It's not really the empathy gym that some of us are looking for. But there's also some experimental evidence now coming out that even small doses of fiction produce small but reliable improvements in people's empathy. And I think this is especially important because fiction is one of the most powerful ways to connect with people who are different from us, who maybe we might not have a chance to meet otherwise, right? So, for instance, you can, maybe it would be hard to meet someone who is, I don't know, a Bolivian miner, but you could probably go to a bookstore and find a novel about their experiences. And likewise, there's some evidence, for instance, that when people read novelistic, vivid accounts of the experiences of Arab Americans or people of different gender identities than themselves, they form greater empathy for those other groups.
6: We've talked in different ways about how redefining who's in the in-group can reshape our capacity for empathy. You mentioned a very interesting research study in the book involving fans of the Manchester United soccer team. Do you remember that study? And if you do, can you tell me about it?
10: Yeah, I love this study from Mark Levine and his colleagues. So they recruited rabid Manchester United fans. And, you know, fandom in UK soccer is very important. And they asked them to write about why they loved Manchester United so much, and then told them that they would go to a different building on campus to watch film of Man U playing. While they were on their way across campus, they came across a jogger who appeared to twist his ankle and fall to the ground, writhing in pain. This person was, in fact, an actor, and the trick here was that the psychologists made it such that sometimes that actor was wearing a Manchester United jersey. Sometimes they were wearing a jersey of Liverpool, which at the time was Manchester United's most hated rival, and other times they were wearing a blank jersey. And what they found was that Man U fans were more than willing to help fellow Man U fans, but also more than willing to basically step over a Liverpool fan as they sort of writhed on the ground in pain. This is sort of classic tribalism in terms of our empathy and generosity. But what I love about this study is that the psychologists ran a second version of it. And here, instead of asking Man U fans to write about why they loved the team, they asked them to write about why they loved soccer, why it is such a beautiful game. And then they put them in the same scenario. And what they found was that after writing about how much they loved soccer, individuals were not just willing to help fellow Man U fans, but also willing to help Liverpool fans. They still didn't help the person in the blank jersey, which I guess suggests that it's which I suppose suggests that it's better to be part of any tribe than part of none. But I think there's a deeper takeaway from this study, which is that, yes, it's easier to empathize with people who are like us than unlike us. But all of us have many different selves inside us at any given moment. And each self carries with it a different group, maybe of a different size. So if I think of myself, for instance, as a Stanford person, well, then people at UC Berkeley are my mortal enemy, especially during the big game. But if I think of myself as a Californian, then my in-group, the people who deserve my empathy and who it's easy to empathize with, that group grows. And if I can think of myself as, I don't know, an American or a human being, then that group will grow even further.
6: You know, I'm thinking about the story you told me about your parents' divorce when you were a small child. You write in the book about your parents that two people's experiences could differ so drastically, yet both be true and deep, is maybe the most important lesson I've ever learned.
10: I think, you know, I often attribute that period of my life to really making me who I am at the deepest level. I mean, I think not for nothing, they say that research is me-search, right? At least in psychology, people tend to gravitate towards ideas that have made an impact on their life. And I think for me, empathizing with my parents was a survival skill that I needed just to sort of keep my family together at some level. But it also taught me at a much broader level that people can be fundamentally different from each other for fundamentally similar reasons, right? My parents had totally different values, not because one of them was wrong or because one of them was a bad person, but because of the lives that they had lived and the experiences that they had had and the things that had hurt them and helped them along the way. I think that this is a lesson that I try to impart to all of my students as well, is that, you know, oftentimes when we encounter someone who's different from ourselves and has an opinion or a viewpoint maybe that we even abhor, it's easy to just view them as being either obtuse or dishonest or both. But that's a mistake. It's something that psychologists call naive realism, the idea that your version of the world is the world. And I think that empathy at a deep level is the understanding that someone else's world is just as real as yours,

0: Jamil Zaki is the author of The War for Kindness, Building Empathy in a Fractured World. He conducts research on empathy at Stanford University. Jamil, thank you so much for joining me today on Hidden Brain.
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0: 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Our audio production team includes Annie Murphy-Paul, Kristen Wong, Laura Quirrell, Ryan Katz, Autumn Barnes, Andrew Chadwick, and Nick Woodbury. Tara Boyle is our executive producer. I'm Hidden Brain's executive editor. Next week on the show, we explore the human hive mind. We talk with an anthropologist who makes the case that our ability to share cultural knowledge is one of humanity's great superpowers.
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8: Welcome to Left, Right, and Center. So what is an anti-weaponization fund? Is it a legit use of taxpayer dollars to help people of all political stripes who are wronged by their government? Or is it a corrupt slush fund to help President Trump and his political allies? One immediate question on the minds of Democrats is if people who attacked the Capitol on January 6th will be some of the early beneficiaries. Later, Trump's sagging poll numbers do not tell the whole story. He continues to hold sway over his party one primary vote after another. Wait till you hear the concession speech from a Republican congressman who Trump helped take down in Kentucky. And is there a political cost for Trump and the GOP if a coalition of lame ducks starts growing with an eye towards their own revenge? And we've got some great questions from all of you this week. One is about whether we really need politicians at all to run a government. All of that is next on Left, Right, and Center.

0: Live from NPR News in New York City, I'm Dwahali Saikautau. A deal to end the U.S.-Israel war against Iran and the opening of the Strait of Hormuz could be concluded very soon. President Trump says in a social media post an agreement has largely been negotiated and final aspects and details of the agreement would be, quote, announced shortly. An Israeli strike in southern Lebanon killed six people yesterday, according to Lebanon's health ministry. NPR's Jawad Rizkala reports the latest casualties included a child and three paramedics responding to an earlier attack.
1: I'm at the funeral in the southern Lebanese city of Tyre for three paramedics killed Friday in an Israeli double-tap strike, captured on video by a neighbor showing the paramedics gathered at the scene moments before the second strike hit as an ambulance arrived. They had rushed to help after a drone strike in the town of Deir Qanun and Nahr killed a Syrian man and his young daughter and wounded his wife. Now they are being mourned by a crowd of fellow paramedics as ambulance convoys prepare to take them for burial in their hometown. Lebanon's health ministry says more than 120 paramedics have been killed in Israeli strikes since the war reignited on March 2nd. Jawad Rizkala, NPR News.
0: The pharmaceutical industry is still fighting Medicare drug price negotiation, but on Monday, the Supreme Court dealt the industry another loss.
2: The Supreme Court declined to hear petitions from drug companies challenging Medicare drug price negotiations. Medicare was banned from bargaining over drug prices until a new law passed in 2022. Medicare, which provides health benefits to seniors, began negotiating the first brand name drug prices in 2024. Those prices went into effect this January, including a 79% discount for diabetes drug Januvia. The program is now negotiating its third round of lower drug prices, set to take effect in 2028. The drug industry has opposed Medicare drug price negotiation, but this may be the end of the road for many of the court cases. The trade group for brand name drugs, Pharma, has a remaining lawsuit pending in a lower court. The group says the law that enabled the price negotiations is unconstitutional. City Lufkin, NPR News.
0: Online publishers are on edge about changes to Google search that the company unveiled earlier this week. More on this from NPR's Bobby Allen.
3: Google says its search box is getting bigger and more interactive with more AI answers. Analysts say the changes will allow Google to make more money from ads, which will also soon be generated by AI. For online publishers, the shakeup may be ruinous. According to data from SimilarWeb, nearly 70% of searches related to the news now do not result in a page visit. That translates to a significant drop in advertising revenue. Google disputes this, saying AI answers can lead to more site engagement, but news publisher data does not back this up. Bobby Allen, NPR News.
0: This is NPR. In Serbia, tens of thousands of anti-government protesters rallied in Belgrade's central square to demand the removal of President Aleksandar Vučić. The large crowd included university students, many wearing T-shirts that read, "Students Win." Protest organizers are calling for an early election and investigations into alleged corruption by government officials. The demonstrations were largely peaceful, but police later used tear gas against some small groups of protesters that were seen throwing flares and bottles at security forces, according to the Associated Press. The travel site Kayak says domestic airfares are nearly 30% higher than they were a year ago. Gas prices are up some 40%. And NPR's Stefan Basaha reports millions of Americans are still expected to travel for the Memorial Day weekend.
4: Despite the prices, AAA expects 45 million Americans to travel this weekend, mostly by car. Those who are flying to L.A. paid some of the biggest price increases compared to last year, about $140 more for a flight. International trips are even more expensive. They're up about $200 on average. Drivers who want to save money can follow a few tips. Slow down, that's more fuel efficient. And make sure your tires are inflated, that also helps. And if you really want to save this travel season, consider moving your next road trip south. Louisiana, Georgia, and Mississippi have some of the cheapest gas prices in the country, only beaten by Indiana. Stephen Masaha, NPR News.
0: And I'm Dwahali Saikautau, NPR in New York City.
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9: Welcome to Left, Right, and Center, everybody. I'm David Green. What is the price of justice? Well, to President Trump, it is 1776. Yes, that's the year of our country's founding, but also $1,776,000,000 is the value of President Trump's new anti-weaponization fund. He has said for years that the government was weaponized against him. And so to settle a lawsuit that he had against the IRS, he created this fund. Money and an official apology will be issued to anyone with a claim that the government unfairly targeted them. Here's the president.
10: These were people that were weaponized and really treated brutally by a system that was so corrupt, with corrupt people running it, and they're getting reimbursed for their legal fees and the other things that they had to suffer.
9: Now, Democrats have a different view of this fund. They call it a slush fund that could reward Trump's allies, even the 1,600 people convicted or charged for the attack on the Capitol on January 6th. Todd Blanche, the acting attorney general, pushed back and said this fund is really open to anyone.
11: It's not limited to Republicans. It's not limited to Democrats. It's not limited to January 6th defendants. It's limited only by the term weaponization.
9: First in line, though, is Trump's former campaign advisor, Michael Caputo. He said he was targeted by the FBI probe into the alleged ties between the campaign and Russia. He is asking for $2.7 million. That is where we begin today with Liz Brunig, who is back with us on the left. She's staff writer at The Atlantic. And on the right, we have Mike Dupke back. He's a GOP communication strategist. Mike was the director of communications at the White House under President Trump in 2017. I just want to say to both of you, it sounds like the three of us are all eligible for anti-weaponization funds if we feel like we were wronged by the government. Is that your understanding, Liz, Mike?
7: Yeah, absolutely.
12: I got to figure out the paperwork, but I'm ready to go.
9: Yeah, just a matter of paperwork. I mean, Liz, do you believe that? Do you believe that this is something that the president is doing just for anyone out there who feels like they've been wronged? Or is this something that's really going to go to him and his political allies?
7: It would be very amusing if it actually went out to everyone who felt like they were wronged by Democratic administrations. To give you an example of an amusing case, in 2016, my husband was fired from his government job for the NLRB because he called Hillary Clinton's campaign chief of staff a scumbag on Twitter. Was it ill-advised? Yes. Would he be eligible for slush fund money? Perhaps. But I have a suspicion that it's really going to be mainly a payout to January 6ers, other Trump allies, and I wouldn't put it past Trump to find a way to funnel this all right back into his own pocket.
9: Mike, is that what you think is going to happen here?
12: Well, no. First of all, let's be clear about a couple of things that this fund is for. It's got a sunset clause on it. So you need to make your claims prior to, I believe it's December of 2028.
9: So Liz, your husband better get to work.
12: And I believe that the president and his family are exempt from this. But to the point of who is eligible, you know, there is a chilling effect by government authorities when they go after American citizens, or if there is a chance that one needs to defend themselves against government charges. So at the end of the day, is there a place for something like this? I think that's a good debate to have. Because often the government can get its way by just making an accusation, and legal bills are very, very expensive. So there is some premise here of validity on both the left and the right in terms of a fund that will protect the free speech of those individuals, such as your husband, Liz, who was involved in a government commission and then was threatened by a government official. So I just want to lay that out, that this isn't wholly a fund that has no merit. And there's really been no recourse up to this point for that.
9: And Liz, it's worth pointing out, like, you know, as Mike just said, and actually as the Trump administration has been taking pains to say, that this is not something that is completely out of nowhere. They pointed to this fund that was created during President Obama's time. It was a fund for indigenous communities who faced discrimination from the federal government as a way to settle that. So the idea in general of money being there for people wronged by the government is not outrageous and new. But the way this came together, Mike, as you were saying, is part of a settlement. It looked like this was a case that might be thrown out of court, Trump's case against the IRS. Oh, by the way, because he was sort of in charge of both entities, the people filing the case and also the agency, the IRS, that was defending. So the court was considering whether, you know, that it should be thrown out because there were no adverse parties involved. And so he makes a settlement here that is also like a political win that advances his agenda, saying that people like him have been weaponized by the government. But Liz, just to loop back to Mike's point, this is not something that's completely out of nowhere in our country.
7: No, it's not. I think that what you're pointing to is the key point here, which is that the settlement came about through Trump holding his own agencies accountable for himself having been wrong. So at one point, he's acting as a private citizen, and then he's acting as the president at the same time. And I think that, you know, it's hard to register that as anything but a pretty severe case of corruption. And of course, the other parts of the settlement are maybe even worse.
9: Mike, let me ask you this. I mean, President Trump has complained often that the DOJ under President Biden unfairly targeted him and weaponized the Department of Justice. But some of those cases included some really serious charges, like the alleged mishandling of classified documents, attempting to obstruct the 2020 election. Like, is there a good faith argument from this president that his predecessor's DOJ did operate at times as a weapon to harm him?
12: I think so. And let's just take the two examples that you brought up, one on the classified documents. I mean, there seemed to be two different levels of justice here on the documents. There was one for Donald Trump, and then there was one on the Joe Biden classified documents that were in his Delaware house. And there seemed to be two different tracks in terms of the DOJ focusing on both of those. In terms of interfering with the election—
9: But the facts were different in each. I mean,
12: were slightly different in each, but they were treated incredibly differently in terms of one house got raided, the other did not. Some of the materials were disclosed, in the other case they were not. I mean, so is there a fair comparison? Can you make the argument that there was lawfare, that there was targeting by the Biden DOJ? I think you can. And I think a number of American citizens have heard this argument and tend to believe it. I also think that you can look at the timing of the Biden DOJ. It has always struck me that Merrick Garland, I make this argument a lot, and Democrats really push back hard on this. They just say it was out of sheer incompetence by Merrick Garland. I don't think so. I think he purposely waited to file a number of these charges so that they would have maximum effect during the Republican primaries for the 2024 presidential nomination. And so, yes, I do think that as a reasonable person, you can make an argument that there was weaponization of the Biden DOJ. And we're not even talking about New York State or any of the other AGs.
9: Speaking of New York State, actually, I mean, this president hasn't been shy at all about saying that he wants to go after his political enemies in the opposite direction. I mean, he pushed then Attorney General Pam Bondi to charge New York's Attorney General Letitia James with bank and financial fraud. I mean, years prior to that, James won a civil fraud lawsuit against Trump. I mean, this is how White House Press Secretary Karoline Leavitt put it back in September.
13: The president has every right to express how he feels about these people who literally campaigned on trying to put him in jail, who literally tried to ruin his life and ruin his businesses. And he wants to see accountability for those who abuse their office and abuse their power.
9: Liz, I guess my question is, how outrageous is it that Trump is trying to claim some kind of moral high ground here on government weaponization when he's literally admitting to doing it himself?
7: Yeah, in terms of morality, when people want to, in my experience, when people want to do something really bad to someone else they don't like, they always characterize it as self-defense, because you're able to, you're entitled to do things in self-defense that you wouldn't be allowed to do or entitled to do in direct offense. And so it's pretty typical of Trump to claim that everything he's doing is a kind of self-defense or retaliation as opposed to offense. And I think that's a pretty specious way to characterize what's going on. I mean, there's no question, as we've been discussing, that Trump was subject to prosecution. But I think characterizing this settlement with the IRS and going after his opponents and the people he feels like wronged him as a kind of self-defense, it doesn't really stand up to scrutiny.
9: I mean, let's talk a little bit about how this fund might be actually administered in practice. What we do know is it's going to be administered by a 5-person panel who will be chosen by the AG, can be fired by the president at any time. What we really don't know is who defines weaponization and if, for example, people involved in January 6th attacking the U.S. Capitol might qualify. And you know, Republicans and Democrats on the Hill have been expressing, at least raising a lot of questions about this whole thing. Senators launched some of those questions at Todd Blanche, the acting attorney general, at a hearing this week. This is Democratic Senator Chris Van Hollen.
14: Are there going to be rules that say that if you've assaulted a Capitol Hill police officer or committed a violent crime, you will not be eligible? Why not make that a rule?
11: I expect that, because I'm not one of the commissioners setting up the rules, I expect
14: that there will be rules. You're appointing 4 of the 5 members, aren't you, Mr. Attorney General?
11: Pardon me?
14: You're appointing 4 of the 5 members.
11: I am appointing
14: all 5
11: members.
14: You can certainly set up the rules. I would hope you would make a rule that anyone convicted of assaulting a police officer or a violent crime is simply not eligible. They should not apply.
9: I mean, Mike, isn't transparency really going to be important in how this thing is actually carried out? Do you see transparency existing here?
12: I think you have to have transparency with this. There's a lot of things that are unclear about the 5-member commission that's going to be set up, what types of people they are, what are their qualifications. And I think it's not, you played a clip of a Democrat senator. I think there's a lot of Republican senators this week who, when finding out about this fund, have raised a number of questions, and even some very close supporters of the president. They don't know where the pot of money is going to be coming from. They don't know a lot about the process. So there are a lot of blanks here. And this is part of the problem of this. This was kind of sprung on everybody, wasn't socialized. And I can't answer your questions because I just don't know the answers. And I don't think the legislators know the answers yet either.
9: Well, and I do, before we begin this discussion, Mike, I want to loop back to one thing you said about the president and his family, you know, restrictions on whether they can benefit from this, maybe in a way, but also like as part of this settlement, the IRS is banned from auditing or prosecuting President Trump, his family, his businesses for returns that were filed in the past. That has the potential to be enormous benefit to his family if he would have been audited and, you know, made to pay perhaps, you know, millions and millions of dollars. So, Liz, I mean, no matter how we sort of talk about it, how corrupt it might be, how outrageous or not, this was like a sickly brilliant political move by this president to distract from some of the questions about his taxes and also make every American out there, including your husband, like feel like, oh, like I have a chance to right a wrong if I was ever wronged by the U.S. government.
7: Yeah, I mean, I wouldn't say that either myself or my husband feels like there's any likelihood of someone who was persecuted, quote unquote, for being further left than the Democrats to actually receive reparations from this fund. But I think this part of the settlement that involves this sort of unprecedented exemption from future audits of taxes filed in the past is really the sort of thing that pushes us into banana republic status, you know, because it establishes a tier of basically absolute financial immunity for one powerful family that no ordinary American could ever dream of obtaining. And it really calls into question the rule of law. If the Trump family doesn't actually have to follow tax laws, why do I? It really puts a crack in social consensus around following laws.
9: Mike, dangerous moment for the rule of law in our country?
12: Yes. Well, I think this particular addendum to the agreement is really what set at least Republicans off and put them on the path to finding a legislative way to stop this fund from happening. I mean, there are so many unanswered questions to this part is why I think the whole House of Cards is going to come down, because it's frankly a get out of jail free card with seemingly no restrictions. So that's the part that at the end of the day, I think they just reached a little too far.
9: All right. Well, we're wondering what you all think about this move by President Trump and how you would frame it and any questions you have about it. We are engaging with each other on the Left, Right, and Center Substack. It really is a community conversation. You can sign up to be part of it. 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Mike Dupke, Liz Brunig, and I will be right back to talk about some of the primaries as this midterm election year plows forward. 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
9: All right, welcome back to Left, Right, and Center. I'm David Green here with Liz Brunig on the left. She's staff writer at The Atlantic, and Mike Dupke on the right. He's a GOP communication strategist who was White House Director of Communications under President Trump in 2017. We saw six more states hold their primaries this past week, and Republican voters seem to be sending a clear message to the party. If you are not with Trump, then you're out of office. Let's start with Kentucky Congressman Thomas Massie. He's a 13-year incumbent, diehard Republican, also a frequent thorn in the president's side. Trump took notice of that, backed the Republican challenger in the primary, Ed Gowrine, and Massie lost by almost 10 points. During his concession speech, Massie really took off the gloves, and I would say he let everyone in Washington have it.
19: I bet you've been through, some of you study political science. By the way, that's not a real science. I'm a political science denier. If you're already halfway through that degree, double major in theater and call it political theater. Then you could serve on the Oversight Committee, the Judiciary Committee. You can be on the whip team. What's a member? What's the difference between a used car salesman and a member of the whip team? The used car salesman knows when he's lying.
9: Mike, not your average concession speech.
12: No, that's a stand-up comic. He's prepping for his new career once he gets booted out of office at the end of December.
9: Yeah. Well, let me ask you, I mean, the narrative that Trump is just able to knock out anyone who stands in his way, I just wonder how much of that is true. Like, I read a piece by David Marcus on the Fox News website. He said this is more a sign of Republican voters turning away from incumbents who aren't doing their jobs in Congress, in their view. He wrote, incumbents who are going down are from all over the spectrum of conservative politics. It shows voter frustration is not ideological, it's practical. Where are you on this?
12: I think that's a fair point from the, throw all the bums out mentality. And being an incumbent is not a good place to be right now. But I disagree that this doesn't have more to do with Trump than just timing. I look at Senator Cassidy down in Louisiana. He did not make a runoff. This is an incumbent who came in third place. The worst performance of an incumbent in a primary, I want to say in the last 50, 70 years. And the reason for that isn't just because we are upset with incumbents right now. The reason for that is because President Trump actively campaigned against him. And so I think a lot of Republicans took notice, but the unintended consequences of what's happening is now for at least the next 6 months, Donald Trump has unleashed some Republicans who are untethered to their reelection with Massie in Kentucky and Cassidy in Louisiana. I mean, these are votes in very tight majorities in both the House and the Senate that the president's going to need for a lot of legislation between now and the end of the year. And I don't think he's going to have a sympathetic ear with either one of those gentlemen. And also with the Don Bacons of the world and the Tom Tillis of the world who are retiring.
9: Yeah, I mean, Massey made this very point. I mean, he might have lost, but he doesn't leave office for a number of months until January. That is a whole lot of time. And he said very much that he still feels like he can do a lot, including on something, say, like the Epstein files.
19: Today is the six-month anniversary of the Epstein Files Transparency Act. We've taken out 24 CEOs, an ambassador, a prince, a prime minister, a minister of culture. And that was just 6 months. I got 7 months left in Congress.
9: I mean, Liz, I saw the Associated Press calling him now part of the YOLO caucus, you know, along with Republican Senator Bill Cassidy of Louisiana. I mean, what do you think of seeing these Republicans who, like, lose because of Trump and suddenly they, like, completely change their tunes? And they're like, everything is wrong in Washington and now we're going to fight this administration. Like, is that courage? Is it weakness? Like, what is it?
7: Hearing Massey talk about the Epstein files, it reminds me of Marjorie Taylor Greene, who likewise was very, very aggressive in wanting the Epstein files released. And she was also sort of pushed out by the Trump administration. Massey, of course, ran against Ed Gallrein, who was, I think, received an absolutely exorbitant amount of money from AIPAC. So there are a lot of things that made Massey sort of, as you said, a thorn in Trump's side. But now he has all of those same principles, but he's something like a lame duck maverick, right? So he has the opportunity to do pretty much anything he wants. And it sounds like taking up further exposure of the Epstein files, exposure of people who were in the Epstein files, is one of his projects. Now, I think the Epstein files are interesting because no matter what is eventually released, the public just doesn't trust the government on this point. And so there's always going to be suspicion and demand for further releases. So I think Massey has an opportunity to really continue to build his credibility and his, you know, favor with his constituency, even as he works towards, you know, as we're discussing, being pushed out.
9: Yeah. And you know, so we have Massey maybe talking about the Epstein files, you know, Senator Bill Cassidy, as you brought up, Mike, Republican Louisiana, who's now, you know, part of the YOLO caucus and saying he's, you know, going to buck the president if he needs to. He voted with Democrats this past week to advance a resolution to end the Iran war. He also said he would not vote to fund Trump's White House ballroom. And reporters asked the president about all this.
20: Are you losing control of the Senate Republicans?
21: I don't know. I really don't know. I can tell you, I only do what's right.
9: I mean, that's not a president who sounds like the confident guy who just knocked these incumbents out and was feeling really good about it, Mike.
12: Oh, I think he's feeling really good about it. And I think that the larger question here is, does he feel like he can wait it out until the end of this Congress for the new Congress to start in the last 2 years of his second term? Problem he's going to have is, there's, you know, historical precedent that at least one of the houses, probably the House of Representatives, will be gone, even with the mid-season gerrymander that I know you've talked about in this program prior to that. But it's even worse than that, David, because we've got there are a number of HHS officials, Health and Human Services, that have either resigned. We don't have a Surgeon General. Now, Cassidy's in charge of the committee that will be reviewing that. We don't have a director of the FDA. Cassidy's in charge of that. So the Senate really is problematic for the president, even with the majority that Republicans have. And I've got to believe there's a number of senators who are also looking over their shoulder going, at some point, we've got to push back. And where is that pushback going to be? My guess is part of it will be in two areas this week or next week, which is going to be on this weaponization fund. And the other is going to be the War Powers Act and Iran. So I think you're going to see a little bit more pushback now. And they're also rallying around the parliamentarian. And don't get me wrong, I'm not a big fan of the parliamentarian. I think she's been wrong on some of her decisions. But the fact that they feel comfortable standing up to the president on that should be a warning sign.
9: All right. You're listening to Left, Right, and Center from KCRW. And we're talking about some of the primary votes that we've been seeing and kind of the political landscape right now. You know, we've been focusing on this Republican narrative. I don't want to lose sight that, you know, Democratic turnout in these primaries has been pretty sizable. We saw Democratic votes make up 53% of ballots turned in the state of Georgia compared to 45% for Republicans. Given that you see some of these incumbents getting knocked out and saying we're going to, you know, we're ready to buck this president if we have to, is this an encouraging moment for Democrats as they sort of try to generate momentum heading into this fall?
7: Yeah, I mean, I think in the shadow of the Democratic postmortem that's going on as they try to figure out what happened in 24, we're seeing real progressive firebrands secure victories and like a string of victories. And I'm thinking here about Chris Rabb in Philly, who won his primary and who is a very left figure for the Democratic Party. And I think you can include in that string of victories

0: maybe even peeling off a little bit left in response to what's gone on in the past couple of years?
1: Well, two things. One, one thing that Liz said that I want to agree with, but maybe for a different reason, is that I think you're seeing on both the on the left and the right, you're seeing this anti-establishment turnout. So you're seeing voters come out and go for people that are not viewed as part of the establishment and part of, you know, the political class that's gotten us to where we are. And it is more progressives on the left and maybe some more conservatives on the right. In terms of turnout, I think one truth that we can't lose sight of is the Democrats are still turning out at the levels that they did for Harris in 2024, but Republicans are not. So that's being interpreted by some as this wave, this momentum of Democratic voters. It is, but I think it's more of a wave or looks like a wave because there's lacks of Republican voters or enthusiasm on the right for turnout in these primaries.
2: You know, Liz, you were talking about the kinds of candidates who Democrats are putting up for this fall. One of the races that the Democrats are just salivating, but a lot of people say they shouldn't be because there's no realistic chance, but maybe there is in Texas, and Democrat James Tallarico, who's running for Senate. I mean, how do you frame him as a candidate and what he represents in kind of the spectrum that you were talking about?
0: Yeah, I think Tallarico's a really interesting candidate. He is, you know, not the furthest left Democrat that there is. His platform is pretty similar to standard Democratic platform. He supports what he calls Medicare for y'all, which is, you know, a Texan-tailored version of Medicare for all proposals that I think were first championed by Bernie. And it's hard to predict how that's going to shake out in a place like Texas. But I think the other thing that makes his campaign kind of unique for a Democrat is that he has really leaned in to his Christian faith as the framing mechanism for his politics. Texas is a religious place. Christian voters make up the majority of Texan voters. I mean, there are a lot of risks to taking that approach. One is, of course, that the Democrats have to be careful to keep in mind that non-religious, unaffiliated voters make up quite a big chunk of their constituency. So Tallarico kind of has to try to find a balance between appealing to maybe Christians who are typically right-wing voters in Texas who are disenchanted or alienated from the Republican Party, and then still capturing the votes of non-religious voters who vote for Democrats in Texas. And, you know, now that Trump has finally gone all in on Paxton,
2: right,
0: I think that puts Tallarico in an interesting position.
2: Mike, I wonder if you can help us explain what Liz just said. Trump finally going all in on Paxton. I mean, I look at this race. Tallarico is a really interesting candidate. This is Texas. This is a state that Republicans should win this seat. But now you have Senator John Cornyn, who is probably going to be a member of the YOLO caucus soon. You know, he's got this primary race against State Attorney General Ken Paxton. After months of campaigning and teasing everybody, President Trump finally endorses Paxton, not the incumbent John Cornyn. Why did Trump wait this long if he wants Republicans to hold this seat?
1: I think the reason that Paxton secured the endorsement of President Trump, it was in direct relationship to Cassidy losing last Saturday. I think when the president saw that he had won a majority of the races in the Indiana State Senate primaries, that he had not only knocked out Cassidy, but had Cassidy finish third, so he didn't make a run out. I think he was feeling his oats at the beginning of this week, and he's been wanting to endorse Paxton for a long, long time. His political team was arguing with him that it was more important for Republicans to win the seat, and Cornyn was the best candidate for that. And I think he just said, you know what? Look, you told me not to go after Cassidy and endorse. I did. I won. You told me not to do this in Indiana. I did, and I won. And Massey hadn't happened at that point, but then Massey got taken out on Tuesday. So I think this had more to do with the president feeling like, you guys can tell me whatever you want to tell me. I'm going to do what feels right to me. And what feels right to me is endorsing a guy that has been impeached as well.
2: Well, it is a big risk for the Republican Party. And the first person saying that is Senator Cornyn himself. If Paxton does win, he's going to have to spend millions of dollars to build a campaign. Tallarico's been sitting there quietly, you know, raising money all this time. I mean, John Cornyn said that if Paxton wins this Tuesday, he is going to lose in the fall.
3: I believe that in terms of

0: our success in November, that Ken Paxton would be an albatross around the neck of our candidates and would likely lose to James Tallarico. I think we've come too far and worked too hard to risk that.
1: And Liz, I listened to that, and it's so interesting because you both are kind of right. We're seeing this same trend in both parties. Like, we're not going to listen to the voice of moderates who say, like, come to the middle, like, don't be too extreme, don't be too bold because you'll lose. And in some ways, you see movements in both parties to just buck that advice and go all in. Is that what you're seeing here?
2: Yeah, I think that's quite right. I do think there is a lot of sense in what Cornyn is saying. You know, I think that if I had to put odds on it, I would still say Paxton is likely to prevail over Tallarico. But when I was reporting a story on Tallarico's chances and the way that he was landing with Christians in Texas, I kept hearing from voters that, you know, they were lifelong Republicans, that they considered themselves maybe moderate Republicans, but that they were kind of put off by Paxton and pushed into the arms of Tallarico because they considered him so extreme. So I think the question is, are there going to be enough of those voters to actually put Tallarico over the top? Are they going to go out and vote for Tallarico because they feel so put off by Paxton, or are they just going to stay home? I mean, I think these are questions that are really live questions right now, and it makes this race a lot more exciting than these races in Texas usually are.
1: Yeah, Mike, I was going to ask that. Like, do you feel like this just adds kind of an unpredictable, exciting element to this if we see this Tallarico-Paxton thing? That there are risks. I mean, there are risks for the Republican Party, and Cornyn has obviously built a network in Texas that Paxton doesn't necessarily have, but it's kind of an interesting free-for-all that maybe becomes more personality-driven and more based on how people are connecting with these candidates, and it makes it kind of exciting.
3: I mean, who's this exciting for? Not the candidates. I mean, not for the political
1: operatives. Come on.
3: The old saying was Texas is where Democrat dollars went to die, because the Democrats always thought they had a shot and, you know, at the end of the day would lose by 10 points. I do think one thing is going to be true in 2026, that if you own a local television or radio station in the state of Texas, you are going to make a lot of money this year because the Democrats are going to spend a lot of money. They are going to go for the win, and Republicans do not want to give up the Lone Star State. They are going to put in millions of dollars. So when Donald Trump endorsed Paxton earlier this week, he basically guaranteed that these station owners are going to make a lot of money, and both parties are going to spend a lot of money in Texas. And the money that both the Republicans and the Democrats are now going to have to spend in Texas means that they won't spend it in Maine, in New Hampshire, in North Carolina, in Ohio. So all these races around the country have been affected by Texas. We just may not realize it yet.
1: You set it up perfectly because after the break, we're going to listen to a question from a listener who is feeling the effects of that money being spent in the state of Texas. Liz and Mike and I will be right back with more Left, Right, and Center.
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1: All right, we are here with more Left, Right, and Center. I'm David Green, here with Mike Depke, veteran GOP communications strategist, and Liz Brunig, staff writer at The Atlantic. Mike is coming from the right. Liz is coming from the left. And we are going to listen to a couple questions that all of you have been sending in, our listeners, and we really appreciate it.

0: bath mats to people around the country to prevent these falls. So here's Senator King.
1: I'm the Johnny Appleseed of bath mats. Whenever I go to see somebody and they don't have one of these in their shower, I buy one and send it to them. Now, here's the proposal, though. Why doesn't CMS send one of these to every Medicare recipient in the country?
0: Why not?
2: I'm creeped out that he's going into people's bathrooms looking for bath mats.
0: He's just going to, like, it's when he goes to visit a friend. He notices they don't have
2: there's not a guest bathroom. He's going up to their bedroom.
0: Maybe it could be the guest bathroom.
2: I'm slightly creeped out by this, David.
0: Oh, this is government overreach. That's what you're trying to say. That's exactly what it is. They're getting into our lives. Yeah, we're all being followed.
2: He's probably also going through their medicine cabinet so he can figure out what drugs to send as well.
0: Anyway, I'm all in on Senator King, but thanks for ruining the moment, Mike. I really appreciate it.
2: Yeah, you're welcome. Really appreciate it. That's what I'm here for.
0: Yeah. Liz, your turn.
3: All right. Well, over the past weeks, the world has watched as passengers on a cruise ship laid low by hantavirus have scattered to the four winds, potentially carrying the virus with them. But with its 30 to 40% death rate, the hantavirus event has been pushed out of the news by a far deadlier outbreak of a rare strain of Ebola virus in Central Africa, which kills at least 50% and possibly more of its victims. There is no vaccine or treatment. So far, this Ebola outbreak has killed more than 130 people and potentially infected upwards of 600. Because this is an unusual strain, initial testing missed it, which allowed people exposed to the virus to continue moving from place to place, infecting others along the way. In response, the Centers for Disease Control has placed travel restrictions on people entering the United States from the affected regions. But that shouldn't exactly put you at ease, considering that the Trump administration has gutted the CDC. This outbreak also could have been much more contained if the Trump administration had not likewise shut down the USAID programs that provided medical testing and medical equipment to local health authorities that are crucial for monitoring and slowing the progress of outbreaks exactly like this. And though the CDC has been at pains to reassure Americans that the risk to the general public remains low, at least one American, a doctor working in a missionary group in Central Africa, has already been infected and evacuated to Europe. His family, who worked alongside him, were also exposed. Will this disease remain strictly in Central Africa? Maybe. But people should not assume there will be zero consequences for Americans.
0: Yeah, we just talked about whether our government's ready or not for the next public health crisis. And we were talking about hantavirus, but yes, Ebola back as well. Thanks for bringing that up. Mike, you want to finish us off?
2: Yeah, I will. And, one of the premier, or they think of themselves as the premier training ground for American leaders, Harvard University decided this week that they need to put a cap on the number of A's they're giving to their students. Over the last 20 years, the number of A's received by students at Harvard went from 24% in 2005 to 40% in 2015 to 60%. 60% of the grades given out at Harvard are A's. I mean, just think about that. That's ridiculous. And this is my rant, though. It's not about the students getting an A. It's about the faculty at Harvard that can't self-police themselves and just have an agreement that they're not going to do it. So they have to pass a rule. They now need new regulations on how many A's can be given to how many students and what percentage of students in their class can get A's. But there's loopholes. You know, you can give as many A minuses away as you want, but only 20% of your grade can get an A. So maybe they are the training ground for our federal officials and bureaucrats because they've created rules and regulations that really don't need to apply to anybody. They've created it to police themselves because they can't use common sense anymore in grading. So that's my rant.
0: You know, I'm sheepishly going to tell you, Mike, that I went to Harvard and might have benefited from that grade inflation to a point of coming home during semesters. And my mom taught at Franklin Marshall College. She would read my papers and be like, "You got what for this crap?" Like, yeah. If you were going here, like, this would be a C.
2: Now, not to burst your bubble, though, David, I know how old you are. So the number in 1990.
0: This was not a problem then. Yeah, exactly. When did all this start?
2: If we're going up by 20% a year, there were only 10% of the grades in Harvard were an A.
0: Oh,
2: back when you were there. So
0: I deserve those great grades. Great. I appreciate that.
2: You were really the teacher's pet, it sounds
0: there
2: like.
0: There you go. Exactly. All right. Well, that is all the time we have for today. Mike, Liz, really appreciate it. And thanks to the team putting this show together every single week. Left, Right, and Center is produced by Leo Duran. Our executive producer is Arnie Seipel. The show is recorded and mixed by Nick Lamponi. Todd M. Simon composed our theme music. Thanks to Jason Mundock here at So Good Media in Lancaster, Pennsylvania, for hosting me here this week. Left, Right, and Center is a co-

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3: Partisan gerrymandering has been a disaster for democracy. 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
4: It basically means we're turning the House into the Electoral College, which is that whichever party controls the state legislature and is the majority party in the state, no matter how narrow, they're going to maximize the seats that they can get. That basically means we'll have no competitive elections. I mean, I think the latest analysis suggests we'll only have 15 meaningful toss-ups in this November election out of 435.
3: What was that like 20 years ago?
4: Yeah, it was closer to like 50.
3: More from my conversation with Lee Drutman after the break.